feel like vomiting. How about our tax dollars funding that Ukraine war? Our inflation through the roof, they wanna pay more. Gay porn is what they into, should I say more? Everybody sleeping with that harlot, it's

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0: HSRN News, I'm Mary Rose. A major nor'easter is pummeling the East Coast with heavy rain and strong winds. The powerful storm is packing wind gusts near 60 miles per hour and 12-foot waves that threaten coastal flooding. Parts of New York and New Jersey are under a state of emergency, and hundreds of flights have been canceled. A new study says eating less ultra-processed food could help your mental health. Researchers reported on September 23rd at JAMA Psychiatry that people had less depression and anxiety after reducing their ultra-processed food intake by over 85%. Researchers said that the results show junk food may harm your gut in ways that move up to your brain. The study found that when people reduced ultra-processed food, they scored lower on three measures for depression. This is SRN.
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0: All right, we're back with Washed in the Wild this week. I've been excited about this one. Want to talk about just kind of our dream hunts or fishing trips, why they are our dreams, if they're feasible, you know, if we have plans to get them done, whatever it may be. I have some ideas as to the group, you know, who likes what, who's into what, but I'm interested to hear some of the details. I don't know about you guys, but I had a really hard time deciding. So I'm not going to go into depth on any specific one, I guess, because there's like five different things that I could think of, and I couldn't like really decide between one or the other.
1: Are you worried about being ridiculed or like?
2: Why? I'm coming with

0: like 2 to 3 here.
1: Yeah.
2: So what do you mean ridiculed?
1: Well, okay, because I brought this up at my work table today, and the, granted, there is 2 people that are just always grouchy. Shout out to Mike and Chad. And every like 2 of us went through, and they were like, "That's stupid. Why would you do that?" It was like, "What's your idea?"
2: Oh, right? No, I don't. That didn't even cross my mind.
3: Some of them were just having a bad hump day, man.
1: Yeah. Well, maybe that's what it was.
3: Roll with the punches.
2: I've been lucky enough to have gone on a couple of what I would consider dream hunts already. You know, an alligator hunt in South Carolina that was awesome. A Utah archery elk hunt where I had a tag in my pocket. My dad's Colorado first season rifle elk hunt in a wilderness area that I didn't have a tag in my pocket, but it was still incredible. So I don't know. It's tough because it's like, I feel greedy because I'm like, there's so many things that I still want to do, but I also have to take the time to like take a step back and be like, I'm 26 years old and I've been able to do some things completely not from my own hunting prowess or effort or connections or anything, just things that have been opportunities that have been handed to me.
1: Yeah. You've been blessed, man.
2: Yeah, absolutely. That's so cool. I just want to make it clear, you know, especially for me, like I don't know what all you guys have done per se, but like I know my dad spent, you know, more than my current lifetime hunting without getting even close to the opportunities that I've had already. So, you know, it comes with time. So I guess that's the only ridicule that I guess I would want to try to avoid is that I don't want to come off as not appreciative of the opportunities I've already had. But you know how it is, like when you get that next stage of like that next level of like a type of hunt, then it almost just makes you want the next one more.
1: Yeah.
2: You know? Like if all you've done is go to deer camp and whitetail hunt for your entire life, like, you know, you might be like, yeah, I'd love to go on an elk hunt or a mule deer hunt. But like, if you've done elk, mule deer, antelope and all these different things, then it start that you keep that, you know, you keep upping the ante to the point where it's like, do I have to start thinking about international hunts and stuff like that? So anyway, Dad, I want to talk about yours, so I'm going to hand it off to you to start off.
1: I first want you just to create controversy, which we're always doing.
2: Ooh, okay.
1: The statement that that Matt, you haven't done a lot of amazing hunts because like your waterfall.
2: I didn't say
1: hunts,
2: that.
4: No, he didn't say that.
1: Well, your waterfall hunts are pretty epic.
2: He's been on some awesome. Yeah. Not to speak for you, he's been on some awesome hunts. But like by the time he was my age,
1: okay, I got you.
2: He didn't have many of the opportunities that I've had. Is what I'm getting at.
1: So 26-year-old Matt, well, what would it be like to meet that guy? But anyways,
4: you probably wouldn't want to have met that guy.
2: I know he was hunting a lot.
3: Tell you a lot about coons.
1: Sorry.
4: Yes.
1: Matt's dream hunts.
4: So there's 2 types, right?
2: Oh, and this does include fishing. By
1: yes,
2: the way.
1: Yeah,
2: not hunts, to interject, fish, yeah. But include those.
4: Fishing's not on there.
2: Okay. There you go.
3: Stupid question. All right. Anyway,
4: the only and I'm gonna do the one type first, the one that you're all thinking of, is the only trip that I would pay for.
2: Sure.
4: Is caribou.
2: Where?
4: Well, now it's going to have to be Alaska.
2: Okay.
4: Unfortunately.
2: You'd rather go Canada. Is what
4: I screwed up and should have went to Ungava Bay when you could shoot 2 caribou for $1,600 when I was 26 years old.
2: And where is that?
4: That is way up north of Canada.
2: Okay. So like Northwest Territories or...
4: I'd have to look at it on the map, but it's like straight north of the Great Lakes, and it's
3: okay.
4: Peninsula that goes up into
2: like Hudson Bay.
4: Yeah.
2: Okay.
3: All right.
4: These, you know, million and a half caribou migration, stuff like that, and now that's not really the case. I don't even know if you can hunt there anymore.
3: Really?
1: No, you're saying because the numbers are depleted so much. Why you? Okay.
4: Yes.
1: Okay.
4: Yes. And so. You don't. I didn't think of it then. There's too many other things going on then, career and all that stuff and whatnot. So all the shoulda, couldas, wouldas, what I would say is if you get the opportunity and you can swing it, do it, because you may not have the same opportunity.
2: Right.
4: I feel like what I'd say about your dreams is you can have as many as there are stars. That's okay. Don't apologize for your dreams.
2: Yeah. Right.
4: Everybody that wants to give you a hard time about your dreams, I have. Well, I'm not. Yes, I behave myself. I'll be quiet.
3: All right.
4: And I don't. So the why? You said why.
2: You're right.
4: Yeah. Don't know.
2: It's just that's the itch.
4: Ever since I was little and saw the first video of a caribou, they're cool.
2: There you go.
4: I don't know. I mean, it seems weird because it would be like, during Western expansion and our ancestors found buffalo and they're in these massive herds and you're shooting them like cattle in a pen because they're apparently not very weary from what I've read. And so, but I don't know what it is.
2: Sure.
4: I just would like to.
2: I think that's an awesome one.
4: That's mm-hmm. the one that if I could do.
2: That's become one of my top bucket list hunts, specifically because I've thought about it so much because of you talking about it. Hmm. It was never something that as a kid super interested me. But the older I get, the more I'm just that would be awesome.
4: It would be cool to see a lion, hounds under a lion, but
2: yeah,
4: that's a good one. That would be down. But if there's one, number one, it would be caribou.
2: Sure. And so you said you had two, though.
4: No, that's another category of dream hunts. So you guys should do your thing, and then I'll come around to that.
2: Okay.
1: I think there's something cool about the tundra, too, and just being up there in a completely different foreign land. I mean, I've ever hunted in.
2: Oh, yeah.
1: You know?
2: And just, I mean, we're probably the closest here that you can get in the lower 48. I mean, we're dry
4: as far as barren,
2: and that's the main difference. But in terms of not extreme topography, but also extreme weather, mm-hmm. and it's deceivingly tough walking sometimes, that kind of thing. Not to say that North Dakota is the tundra, but it's kind of, from my perspective, kind of
4: it's the lower 48 the equivalent, anyway, right? So.
2: The moisture, I think, is the biggest thing, but.
3: Mm-hmm.
4: Yep, that's by far my personal, species that
2: would you want to hunt them in the flat open tundra, or would you rather, or does it matter? I know the barren ranges in Alaska are a big place where it's you have these wide open mountains, not super timbered, but then you also have woodland caribou.
4: Yeah, woodland caribou, that's cool, but I want barren ground.
2: Yeah. But you don't have a preference whether it be out in the open flat tundra versus in the mountains.
4: Oh no,
2: sure
4: no.
2: Okay,
4: no, just a caribou.
2: There or you two. Go. Hey, keep your options legal. Open. I guess
4: if it's
2: right.
4: Legal. I'd only need to do it once.
2: I know it's not super difficult. I've done some research on it. It's not super difficult in Alaska. I mean, the last I checked, I think they have these special big game tags. They're locking tags is what they're called.
3: Yeah.
2: And I think for caribou, it's $600 or $650 over the counter. It's
4: really?
2: Not one of the hunts that requires,
4: you don't have to have a guide.
2: So that's a big money saver.
4: Yeah.
1: Is this resident or non-resident?
2: Non-resident.
4: Non-resident.
2: Resident's no kidding. $40, I think. Yeah.
4: Yeah. They can kill multiple because of subsistence.
2: I think you can get two in Alaska as well as a non-resident, but they're $650 a piece.
1: Yeah.
2: But it's not outrageous.
1: That's not bad at all.
2: Yeah, no. I mean, it's a lot bigger of a lift to get up there.
1: Yeah.
2: And then if you do go with a guide,
4: pilot.
2: Well, you don't have to.
4: No.
2: A big thing that a lot of guys do or have done is there's this stretch between, I think it's Fairbanks and Prudhoe Bay, basically a gravel road. It's like a trucking route. And I think it's a trucking route. It's called the Dalton Highway or the Hall Road. There's a couple different names for it. I guess it's kind of under siege a little bit by oil companies to try to, take up more of that land for obviously oil production, drilling and whatnot. But what a lot of guys do, I've watched videos, they'll go up to Fairbanks or wherever the road starts on the south end and rent a U-Haul pickup or something, cause it's $10 a day or whatever. they'll hop in the pickup, they'll load up all their gear, you know, have a couple spare tires and a bunch of extra gas cans and stuff, because it's like a 450 mile stretch of road or something like that. And they'll drive this road and just look for caribou. And if they find a herd, or they get where an area that they want to hunt or whatever, they'll stop and they'll walk in and hunt. There's like I think it's 1 mile on either side of the road corridor where you can only archery hunt. So that way you can't shoot rifles from the road.
1: Yeah.
2: And then outside of that corridor, you can rifle hunt. So that is one, probably the most accessible way to do it that a lot of guys have done. But then the other one, like my dad mentioned, is getting like a transporter where you pay, you know, probably upwards of $1,500 to, I don't know, 10,000, depending on what service you go with, where they'll, my understanding is they basically have guys that are pilots that pay attention to where the herds are. And then you can't hunt within, I think, 24 hours of flying. So what they'll do is you'll hop in the plane from wherever, whatever little town they're taking off from. They fly you a few miles in front of the herd where they think the herd's going to go, and then they'll drop you off. So then that way you kind of have your time to set up camp. You wait, you maybe do a little bit of scouting, and then, you know, your 24 hours is up, and hopefully the herd is like basically coming to you, if not there. Like, I've heard stories of guys that have gone out there, they get dropped off, you know, they wake up the next day or whatever, or the morning they can start hunting, and like they get out of the tent and there's caribou like almost within gun range.
1: Yeah.
2: You know what I mean? So I don't know how often that happens, and that's not to say that it's easy hunting by any means, but it's pretty accessible, you know? So I don't know. It is something that I hope, even if I don't get to go, I definitely hope you get to go. So that's the number one, you know?
1: It sounds like you've done some research on this.
2: Yeah, I was actually planning on setting the whole thing up for us to go a few years back, and I just wasn't able to come up with the money to be able to do it, and, you know, timing and all that kind of stuff. Yeah. It's hard to plan something like that, you know, within a year. Like, it almost has to be a year plus out in order to really get all the things straightened out. And I was like 21 at the time. So, you know, I was making $15 an hour, like working in a bow shop. Like, it was going to take me a long time to be able to save up the money. But it's, you know, on the list for sure.
5: Am I up?
2: Yeah,
5: go ahead. All right. So I came with two. I'll go the second one. It's like the second in line of, like, if I was to rank them, it'd be the second one. Is I want to go up to Canada and waterfowl hunt, and I know that was, like, you know, some of you could have guessed that, but it's true.
1: I apologize for
5: it,
1: man.
5: It's different up there. I know one guy who's gone up there, and then, like, just online, everybody says, you know, it's like,
2: This guy?
5: Two guys. Yeah,
1: two guys.
5: I forgot about it. Two guys. I know two guys have gone up there.
6: Wow.
5: Well, I like...
4: I was going to offer to just, like, take you.
5: Man.
2: Apparently you're not really memorable.
4: I missed out. No, I'm not.
5: Oh, man. Missed my shot right there.
4: You just lost that.
5: Jeez. It's just ever since I picked up waterfowling, that's been, you know, one of the top places that, you know, all the big guys go. If you go early, like, obviously September, that's before a lot of your birds are going to move south. So they're all going to be up in those pothole regions and, you know, Saskatchewan, stuff like that. So that's always been a one that's up there for me, just by the sheer amount of, like, I don't want to say success, but the chances that you have up there when you go up there are increased, and the limits are a lot more lax and stuff like that, at least compared to the States. So that's number two. And then number...
1: Wait, I don't know if we're... just did one. Matt's got number two, I think.
4: Well, mine's a totally different category.
5: He's got cattle rules.
2: Like I said, I'm going to mention like six.
5: So. That's fine. I didn't come with a different category. So, like, we'll circle back to Matt. And then we're good on that one?
1: Everybody? Yeah.
5: All right. Well, you stopped me, so.
1: Do you know
4: the last week in September, by the way.
2: There you go.
5: Is that it? Is that when you went?
4: Yeah, for 13 years. The same week for 13 years.
5: Well, I knew you went there for a while. I didn't know if you changed it up or if it was the same
4: week.
2: Is there a certain species that you'd like really want to make sure you get after, or is it just like you just want to see the show?
5: Speckle bellies is okay. A big one. We don't get a lot of them, we get some of them in North Dakota, but not like you do up there, and they're weird in North Dakota. But speckle bellies is a big one, just because I feel like we see those the least out of, you know, most of the stuff in the Central Flyway up here, at least where, you know, the areas that I'm scouting and hunting. But that's a big one. And then just there's so much up there. And from what I've heard, there's a decent amount of public ground. And obviously, you know, there's private landowners up there as well. But
1: are you thinking Saskatchewan, Manitoba?
4: Just go private.
5: Did you go Saskatchewan?
4: Yeah. You want to go west to Saskatoon if you want to chase specs.
2: So,
4: I went east. Humble.
2: Are the limits higher, like pretty much across the board?
5: Yeah, it's. I mean, Matt would know, but they're. I mean, right?
4: Yeah.
5: Yeah, they're. When I say lax, I mean like they're a lot looser on like.
4: The only thing that's restricted is pintails.
5: Yeah, pintails.
4: And you can shoot 4 a day.
5: Mm-hmm.
2: Well, there's probably only so many you can bring across the border back, right?
4: I think it's 3 days now.
2: Okay. So a possession limit in North Dakota, essentially. Yep. Like, not the same number, but that's the 3 days is what you're looking at.
5: Yeah, like when I say lax, like, you know, in the States, for North Dakota at least, it's a six-duck limit. A six-duck limit, you can have 5 mallards, 2 can be hens. You know, you can only have 3 pintails, like stuff like that. Like in Canada, it's a lot more like relaxed. The limits are usually bigger on pretty much everything. And it's not as, you know, like in North Dakota, sometimes you get in trouble when you're hunting with 3 guys and you've, you know, 4 or 5 hens and you got to really look at those flocks. Not saying that that's, you know, hard to do, but in Canada, there's just
4: you can shoot 8 hens if you want to.
5: What's up?
4: You can shoot 8 mallard hens if you want to in Canada.
1: Yeah. But not bring them back though. I think that's what you're saying.
5: No. Matt's like, when Matt was talking about like, you're talking.
1: No, when you're saying 3 days,
4: three limits. So you can bring back 24 ducks.
1: So where you're at or the North Dakota regulations?
4: No.
2: He's saying from Canada to the U.S.
5: So like if you're hunting in Canada.
2: You can bring 3 day limits of Canada based on Canada's regulations.
4: Yes.
2: Back into the U.S.
1: Dang.
2: And if that's you shot 24 hens in 3 days.
1: That's whatever it is.
2: Then you bring your 24 hens back with
5: like
2: you.
5: Like he was saying, the only thing that's restricted up there as far as like... Pintails. You know, how much you can shoot of one thing is pintails. And obviously they have, like, cap limits on, you know, dark geese, light geese, stuff like that.
4: But. Pintail in Canada is our mallard. They think of a pintail like we do.
1: Oh, I gotcha.
5: I wonder if that's just because they don't get sprigs up there? Or is it just because they don't see a lot of them where you were at?
4: Honestly, I don't know.
5: Because that's like, I love shooting pintails.
4: We just intentionally shot pintails just to make our... Our friends mad.
5: That's like I love shooting pintails, but there's nothing like a greenhead. So that's like that's crazy to me that all the guys up there think of pintails as like the
4: Canadians do. Yeah,
5: interesting.
2: I don't know. I feel like I'm not a big waterfowl hunter, but I feel like if I had 2 birds fly in and I had to pick one, like I'm gonna pick the pintail over the mallard.
5: And that's like you know that's
4: they're not pretty in September though. So
2: that's true.
5: That's true. When
2: probably harder to judge too. I would guess, if they're not full plumed.
5: Oh, yeah.
4: Oh, well, pintail's body's so much different than everybody else.
2: Well,
4: so that's
2: yeah, easy. But I mean across the board, like, not that you really have to worry about it other than with pintails, but, like, that time of year, it's probably harder to tell your species apart.
4: Oh, yeah. Yeah, for sure, because they're brown.
2: Or hens versus drakes, et cetera.
5: And that's what I was talking about. Like, is it because, you know, pintails are really cool when they're, you know, when they're fully plumed out, but, you know, Canadians don't see that? Because they don't.
4: I would say it has to do with the decline in pintails over time, and
5: that's understandable.
4: They see mallards all the time, so it's like, yay.
5: Yeah.
2: Well, yeah, and the pintails, I would imagine, probably spend quite a bit less time there because they're you know the mallard, same as here. The mallards are kind of the ducks that'll stick around the longest. They'll show up, you know, maybe the same time or earlier, and they'll stay later. Mm-hmm. So they maybe like their pintails because there's not, you know, they don't see them as long. Right. Mallards is like they're always here.
4: Honestly, I never asked. I just like to shoot them to
5: just shot them.
4: Freak out to my Canadian friends.
2: Fair enough.
5: Yeah, that sounds like a blast. It always has to me. And then the second one.
4: Was the second one. What's the first one?
5: The first one in my mind
2: is number the top pick.
5: The pinnacle in my mind is I want to go out west for elk. Like the reasoning behind this, like a little backstory. Before I was a thought, my grandpa went to on my mom's side, went to Colorado. He had a muzzleloader tag and he harvested an elk, and he used to tell me about it all the time. And so I picked up like a, and I like, you know, they're cool animals, right? Like, and you know, you don't really see them in North Dakota, or like I didn't when I was a kid, like where we hunted, you know, they didn't, I didn't see them, you know, 10 years ago.
1: Right.
5: Not like you do now. And
1: even now so it's rare.
5: It was always just a,
1: still pretty cool.
5: It was a cool, it, you know, it's always been a cool animal to me. And, you know, when he would tell me the stories, it got me, you know, fired up for it. And, it's always seemed like a cool thing to me, you know, like, a lot of those western states, there's access to, you know, a decent amount of ground. I mean, you went to Utah. I know my, I talked to somebody who went to Montana for like 3 years running. They went on public ground. And I haven't looked like a ton into it as far as like actual trip planning, but it's, that's always been up there.
2: We could make that happen.
5: Yeah.
2: I've got spots in Montana anyway. I've got spots. Drawing a tag. I would say this, other than actually harvesting an elk, drawing a tag is most of the time going to be the hardest part. Everything else is just driving, like getting there, which is, you know, gas essentially. And not that I have amazing spots, but like I got people and spots, and, you know, finding elk, if you've done it before, isn't that hard out there. If you know an area, when you first start out, like when I was, I hunted the whole first season I was out there and didn't see a single elk. Like cause I didn't know what to look for. But yeah, that's the biggest thing I would say with elk. This is probably the case with all of the big game that you're unfamiliar with, that anybody is that having somebody that can help you. Mm-hmm. And again, I've never killed an elk. So if you find somebody that's killed elk, like, you know, go with them rather than me, because I'm not an elk guide or a pro or even successful by any means. But, that is a good one. It's the most incredible thing. Like I haven't, like I said, there's a lot I haven't done, but that Utah elk hunt was life changing. Like, I mean, it was slow for the first half, but just those last couple days where we were in them, it was like, even without harvesting one, you know, I know that you probably don't need any more encouragement, but I'm just letting you know.
5: Oh, like,
2: dang good choice.
5: Yeah.
4: Do it now before you have responsibility.
5: Yeah.
4: So start applying.
5: I thought you were going to say before your, like, knees go bad or something.
2: But you can kind of strategize.
4: You can't say anything to me, dude.
2: You can strategize, too, because, like, everything's so accessible now with online, like, draw statistics and stuff. If you want to hunt now, like, there are places, granted, places that maybe you don't have any connections, like places I don't know spots, or you may not know anybody in a certain area, but there are places where you can put in and draw a tag, like, almost 100%.
5: Yeah.
2: You know? But there's other places where it might be just across the highway where there's a 10% chance, or a 1% or less, you know what I mean? So, that's a big part of it. I think, you know, if you're like, I'm just going to make it happen and I want like a trophy tag or a trophy unit tag, or I want, like, not that you're guaranteed a trophy, but I want it like the best chance I can to shoot a big bull in a really cool, you know, secluded area where there's not as many hunters. Like, yeah, start putting in now, because it's just going to happen if and when it's going to happen. But if you're like, I just want to hunt, I just want to get a hunt under my belt, then, you know, even if it's just a cow, like, you can make that happen, you know. You could be hunting elk next fall in Montana if you want to, you know, so you kind of have to decide, like, you know, caribou in Alaska is a little bit different, because, like, you know, you just buy the tag. But if it's something that you have to draw, which almost every elk tag you can get is going to be a lottery. I think maybe everyone now, I don't know, Colorado had some over the counter stuff for a while. And I know Utah does a little bit, but, yeah, I would say that's the biggest thing. Not that you asked for my advice, but like,
5: no. It's decide, like, it's interesting.
2: Decide what your goal is. If you just want to hunt them, like, sooner rather than later, or you just want to shoot one, like a cow bull, doesn't matter, whatever. Yeah. Like that's, there's a strategy for that. And then there's also a strategy for like what he said, like, I want to do this once. I want to have the best chance that I can to harvest something. If I don't, whatever, but like, you know, this is a one-time shot. Like I want to make the best of it. You know, that's a whole different strategy for applying. So
5: I got you.
4: So it was because of your grandpa.
5: Yeah. I'd list that as like the main, like top of the list reason.
4: Because you've been hearing about it.
5: Yeah, for like years.
4: Your life.
2: Oh, yeah.
1: Pretty much your whole life, yeah. That was a bucket list hunt for him, I think you would say that. Yeah.
2: And you never know. Maybe next year you'll draw the North Dakota tag.
5: Maybe.
2: It's possible.
5: But in every year since I think I had my hunter safety, so I'm 4 years in. I think so.
1: It doesn't matter.
2: I was going to say.
4: Pure lottery.
2: Yeah. It does. I will say you're probably screwed just like the rest of us because it seems like all the people that draw have either been putting in for 20 years or they've been putting in for two. Yeah. Like almost all the people I know, like young adults that have drawn tags is like, oh yeah, my so-and-so friend, wife, whatever drew it the first or second year that they put in for it.
5: Yeah. And then there's some guys who are like, or Marvin.
1: Yeah.
5: He was putting in for...
1: Since they started the season, he finally just had to put in for a cow. And he got it.
2: I've heard more and more people doing that recently. Like, just because, like, I think they're supposedly adding some more cow tags or thinking about it in some places. People are just like, I just want to get this over with.
1: Yeah.
2: You know?
5: What I was... And I can't remember if we talked about it on here, but I saw it was either in, like, the Game and Fish magazine, because we still have some... They give you... When you complete your hunter safety, at least now, when I did it, they give you a year subscription to the North Dakota Outdoors. Mm-hmm. And so I would, like, you know...
1: Great publication.
5: That is true. And I can't remember if I saw it in there, just online, but I saw that North Dakota was giving out, like, how they do with extra deer tags. They were doing that with cow elk tags, but it counted towards your once-in-a-lifetime.
2: Right.
5: So it was... Yeah, I think it was like $80 you pay, and you're guaranteed a cow tag, but that is your once-in-a-lifetime. And so I guess I was confused because obviously they want – like I don't know if there was people willing to do it. I can't remember the number of tags, but I can't imagine there'd be, you know, that many people that want to give up their once-in-a-lifetime on a cow. Maybe I'm wrong, but it confused me from a management perspective because if you want people to buy these tags, unless, you know, you truly think that there's – 120 or however many tags they gave out that, you know, people in North Dakota that want to shoot, you know, purely cows, why you wouldn't have those count towards your once in a lifetime.
1: Well, that's supply and demand. I'm sure they got rid of them.
5: You know, that's what I'm thinking. If they saw that, you know, people just wanted to shoot elk or whatever it was, but that was always something I thought about.
2: I think that's kind of silly. I mean, personally, I would say, you know, like I commend Game and Fish for increasing cow tag numbers before bulls, because that's going to, if they're wanting to manage the elk numbers, like they can increase bulls, great, whatever, sure, make people happy, but like that's not really going to make a difference. You know what I mean? Like that's the deer thing that we've been talking about is like they reduce tags in years past, but they reduce buck tags and then the doe tags stay the same. And it's just like, you're not really going to help the population recover by leaving the doe tag, the doe harvest the same. Like you would want to decrease that. You could leave the buck harvest the same.
1: Yeah.
2: So if that's what they're going for is like, we can only give out so many tags, but we want to have more of an impact management wise, like, yeah, give out cow tags. But the reason I say, I think it's kind of silly is like, and the transition would be difficult, but like if you're going to do that, why not just make it so that there's like some kind of point system for those people that are putting in,
5: yeah,
2: you know, at least for cows. You know, the reason I say the transition's difficult is because then you have this situation where somebody that's putting in for 40 years is now going into this bonus or preference point system, and they have the same number of points after 2 or 3 years plus 30 as somebody who just started. So then it's kind of like, oh, crap, you know, you're not really doing them any favors.
5: Yeah.
2: So I get it in that sense, but it's kind of like, you know, at some point, if the numbers keep going up, which they should, you know, like we should move out of the pure lottery.
1: Yeah, once in a lifetime thing.
2: At some point. Yeah. I don't know. That's
5: if,
2: just my
5: Yeah, opinion. If they're, you know, if their herds that they have survive and all this stuff. But and there's, you know, there's two sides to the coin. Like I can see, you know, both sides of it from, you know, like the management, but also the, you know, the Game and Fish's perspective, I guess. But that was interesting to me. I have a side note before we go on to my dad. So two Easters ago, we went to Florida. Like my immediate family essentially all went to Florida. had a blast. We were there for a week, and I think it was probably like our third day in. It was my brother, my dad, myself, and then my uncle and my cousin. So five of us booked a fishing charter, just like shoreline stuff, like not deep sea or anything crazy. And I wasn't like, I obviously would like wanted to go, but I wasn't super high on it. I was like, well, like, you know, I don't know if I'm going to be like, you know, not really catching the fish, and this guy's going to be like, you know, reeling them in for me or stuff like that. But no, it was a blast, and it was super cool. Like, saw like, you know, I've never seen any of those fish before. I probably will never see them again, but it was super cool. And like the fishing was good. Like everyone was catching fish and stuff. And birds. The seagull was caught at one point, yeah. But other than that, like it was, you know, it was great. Like the guy we booked out was, you know, he was great. He was super like, not just like, you know, straight guide. Like he wasn't all business. Like he was, you know, relaxed enough, and he's like actually explaining like what was going on and how he, you know, decides where to go and what these fish do and stuff like that. So that was super cool as like the fishing side of it. Cause I don't really have like a dream fishing trip that comes to the top of my head immediately.
2: What were some of the species you were catching out of curiosity?
5: So there was,
1: snook. That's where we're going.
5: Trout. For. Yeah. It was snook, trout. And then redfish were in there, but the spots, it wasn't a good season for him or something like that is the reason he gave. I don't fully remember. There was chances for Spanish mackerel. There was mangrove snapper.
1: Brother in law caught a stingray.
5: And there was rays in there. And then out of the fish species we caught, like there was a couple catfish in there. Good amount of snook.
1: Yeah.
5: Did really good on the
1: channel
5: trout.
1: Cats, dude. They're everywhere.
2: Really?
1: Yeah. Like go
4: it
1: to
4: was
1: Florida.
4: Inland?
1: What's that?
4: It was inland?
1: We were in a bay.
5: We were fishing saltwater, though.
1: Yeah, it was saltwater. We were in a bay. And we go, because there's these snooks around this dock. So he's like, you guys want to go somewhere else? We're like, yeah, sure. This is where the big ones are. And so we went over there, and that's where I caught one. But I'm in there, and we're just pitching, basically. And it was cool, because he did a cast net and got, no, we didn't see him do that. But anyhow, he caught all the bait for that day. So it was these, you know, these shiner-looking bait fish that we were fishing with all day. So we were pitching those and right next to a dock, and wham, like, oh man, this is a good one. Channel cat.
4: Really?
5: And like, I caught one, and I pulled it up the side of the boat, and he's like, oh, don't touch it, you want to get stung. And I was like, oh really, what kind of catfish is this? He's like, channel cat. I was like really? He's like, yeah. I was like, oh, I thought there was gonna be like some weird saltwater variation that had a weird barb that I didn't know about or something. I was so shocked by that. That was one of the things that I forgot about that.
1: Well, you remember, and then there's these needlefish where they like, they were specialized. They pecked out the eyes of our bait. That's what they did. So you'd be going, cause you know, you need the bait to move on the top of the water. And you know, it was like, it was a, you know, like a distress bite, you know, they'd come up and nail it. Well, these things would just come up, boom, boom, boom, boom, boom. It kind of looked like, almost looked like you would think like piranhas attacking these things. And you reel it in, and it had no eyeballs left. Just perfectly etched out eyeballs. Wow. Gone. It was crazy.
5: The last thing I'll say about this trip, you might talk about it for a while, because it was super fun, and we were out there for, like, you know, morning till probably, like, 4 o'clock in the afternoon. Like, we were out there for a long time. But the, like, and he was like, yeah, we have a chance for Spanish mackerel, and he put out, like, he had, like, this, so he had the main, like, bait well, whatever, full of these regular size shiners, and they had, like 15 in a bucket that were like the jumbos or whatever. And he threw one of those out, and he's like, here, this rod will be for, you know, the mackerel. And I was like, this was in the trout spot. And so we were like, we were all catching trout. That was like our best spot of the day, I guess. And we, I hear the drag pulling on this rod, like super, like just zzz. I turn around and the line's just slack. And he just starts reeling in. I was like, what was that? He's like, oh, it was a shark. I was like, where is it? He's like, it's gone. I was like, oh, he's like, yeah, they like, you catch a shark and like, it's not staying on the line. And I was like, you ever, I don't even know if it was me who asked, but someone on our boat asked, like, out of curiosity, you know, you ever reel one in? He's like, unless I'm fishing shark rigs, no, never. Like, you have a 0% chance of getting that fish in.
2: Sure.
5: And that was crazy to me how normal it was. Cause like, we weren't deep. Like we were like 8 feet.
1: Yeah.
5: I mean, it wasn't like, I mean, and I know nothing about saltwater or sharks or anything. But I thought, you know, shark would be like a little bit deeper than 8 feet. Like, I could see the bottom. So
2: sure.
5: That was interesting to me, but that's all I got.
1: This quick story about that. My brother-in-law caught this ray and he saw it. He was like, whoa, this is a stingray. And the guy came over right away and busted the line. You know, he was like,
2: we're not messing with that
1: thing. No, it was like, he didn't want to wreck his tackle, you sure. know, because those things, once they go, you know, because he was leaning on it, you know, and trying to pull it off the bottom. And he's like, no, you're not doing that.
5: That was funny.
1: And immediately just like, nope, sorry. This is the one thing we're not allowing yeah. you to do.
5: Because I don't even know if our guide saw it right away, but my uncle, he was like, oh, it's a ray, and like straight away walked over, like yeah. knife already in hand, like maybe 5 seconds from when the words came out of his mouth. But that was funny.
1: They don't like cormorants either.
2: Really?
1: Nobody likes cormorants in the whole world, I don't think.
5: I don't know if you knew this. Matt might know this, but Florida is a waterfowl refuge state. So they have a cormorant problem, but they, like some other states where they have just open seasons on them, like varmint seasons.
1: I don't think you can, they migrate. I don't think you can anywhere.
5: I know there's states that have like open seasons on them. But anyways, in Florida, they can't do that. So they resorted to dumping tar on the nests.
1: Oh yeah, you can't.
2: That
1: yeah.
2: seems worse.
1: It does.
5: That's what I was thinking too, because it's like, I feel like that's way more costly than just eliminating them. And I feel like it would take more, you know, manpower. Like, you have to have some way to get up to the nests. I assume they nest in trees. And, you know, like, dumping tar on nests seems worse than just shooting.
1: That's Google AI. But, anyhow. No, I didn't think you
5: not
1: could.
5: Real.
4: Dream hunts. Dream hunts.
1: Dream hunts. All right. Matt, do I get to go?
5: Matt's just been sitting there, man.
1: All right. So, mine is more about the... I like to make things overly complicated and... it would be an adventure more than anything. If you watched Meat Eater, you know, they did that Missouri Breaks trip. I would love to do that, float down the Missouri. One, just because the topology, I think, would be epic.
2: It is.
1: Checking out that area, and then hunting mule deer or even elk around there would be amazing. I would love to do a mule deer hunt. Plus, then I would probably be able to sneak in a little fishing too. And then, you know, the other thing that time of year too would be, you just never know what's going to happen, right? You know, it's, I got to imagine their deer season's around our deer season.
2: In Montana?
1: Yeah.
2: It's longer.
1: It
2: usually starts somewhere around the week before, like the week before Halloween.
1: Okay.
2: The week of Halloween.
1: So you can hit up.
2: And then it goes through like the last weekend of November.
5: Because yeah. North Dakota has
2: so
5: like.
2: So it's like 3 weeks longer.
5: North Dakota has like a really short season comparatively to like other states, right? Like.
2: Yeah, I mean, it depends. Some yeah. of them are short, some of them are long. But a lot of the eastern states, I would say, are probably longer. Mm-hmm. But yeah, I would definitely recommend. I've never elk hunted out there. Most of those elk tags, at least for bulls, are really hard to get. Like one of the breaks units is like the hardest elk tag to get in Montana and one of the hardest like in the country. It's kind of
1: no
2: like
1: kidding.
2: It's kind of like the unit 270 mule deer tag, which is like the Bitterroot
5: yeah.
2: area in Montana, which is like one of the most coveted mule deer tags. Super hard to get, but the elk tags out there are not that hard to get, you know what I mean? So it yeah. depends on what you're going for. I've mule deer hunted in the breaks. It was awesome. We had a lot of fun. We didn't have a lot of luck, but we had a lot of fun. So yeah, I definitely recommend that. It's awesome.
5: Are mule deer tags lottery in Montana? Because I was told that, like, I can't remember if it was selective units or selective, like, maybe it was does only, but I was told that you could get them over the counter.
2: So, not that I'm aware of as a non-resident.
5: Uh-huh.
2: There's a mix. So, the way that it works is essentially there are, this is for deer and elk. Mm-hmm. There's a general deer tag and a general elk tag. Now, depending on which unit you go to, what you can shoot with that tag changes.
5: Yeah.
2: So if you go to this unit, you might be able to shoot a cow with a general tag. You go to this unit, maybe you could shoot a cow or a bull or a buck versus yeah. doe, same kind of thing. But then there's some units where you can't hunt with a general tag. You need a special permit. And that's where those like really hard to draw tags
5: yeah.
2: are, is those special permit units. So like that 270 mule deer tag in Montana, that's like you have to have your deer tag, but then you have to draw that special permit. Yeah. Now, I don't know exactly how it works as a non-resident. Like, if you just apply for that permit and you draw it, then you get the deer tag automatically. Like, mm-hmm. I don't think you have to, like, win two lotteries, essentially. You just have to win that one.
5: Yeah, that was going to be my question.
2: That's how I believe it works. But again, when I did that stuff, when I was a non-resident in Montana, I went through the student system where it was over the counter. It was expensive, but it was over the counter. And then I switched my residency, and then everything was $25, you know? So I'm not as familiar with the non-resident system, but that's essentially how it works, like the tag system out there for elk and for deer. So you have to pay attention. You kind of have to decide where you want to hunt. And if that's a special permit unit, then you know what you have to do. Mm-hmm. And if you don't really have a specific spot and you just want to hunt, you can look and see if there's special permits that are high draw odds, and then you can go to those. Or you can put in for the general tag, and then, you know, you get put into that pool. But that gives you way more options as to where to hunt. You're not going to be able to hunt the best places, but you can. There's plenty of fantastic hunting on general tags. But you have to pay attention to what unit you're in, because if you're like, I want to kill a bull, I drew a general tag, and I go to this unit, and then I look at the regs, and I'm like, oh, I can't even shoot a bull in this unit with a general tag. Yeah. You know, so you kind of have to have to figure out your workflow.
5: The generals and the special permits, they're both unit specific still.
2: No, the general's not. The general, you can hunt not statewide, but you can hunt a lot of units throughout the state. You can hunt all the units except for those special permit units, essentially, is how it works. So there's a number of units that you can't hunt with a general tag. You need the special permit for that, if that makes sense.
5: Does the state of, I don't know if multiple states do this, but does the state of Montana pick the special permit units by, like, population number or, like, trophy, like, measurements?
2: I don't exactly know. I'm assuming it's demographic studies. They probably have, you know, some of those trophy units are probably the same units where they have lesser numbers.
5: Yeah.
2: Just because the deer or elk have more space. Mm-hmm. But that also depends. Like, if you go out to, you know, eastern Montana versus western Montana, you're talking about entirely different ecosystems.
5: Yeah.
2: So the way that they have to use, the way they might use the same deer elk density in eastern versus western Montana is completely different in terms of what they want to harvest.
5: I gotcha.
2: If that makes sense. That would be my understanding. I'm not a biologist. Yeah. He is, so.
4: Depends on how they want to.
2: Right.
4: Could be all of the above.
1: I was just reading, you nailed it, man.
2: Okay, well, I'll hit some. So, sheep hunting is big for me. I never really was interested as a kid, but the older I get, the more I'm like, part of it's just being in the mountains in that super rough, nasty, like, alpine country. It's really, I think, would be really fun. Not a specific sheep. Like, if it was, I mean, I'd be perfectly fine with a bighorn in North Dakota where I don't get into the alpine, because that would be awesome. But, like, those doll sheep or stone sheep or Rocky Mountain bighorns that are way up high, like, that would be super cool. My number one is probably Yukon moose. Like, I've seen some of those hunts where they, like, specifically they, like, go in on boats and, like, go through these, like, river bottoms, through these valleys in the mountains, and they, like, try to call moose. Like, they'll, like, pull the boat off the river and try to call in this area and see if there's any moose that answer or whatever, and they, like, hunt them in the willows, or try to, you know, get to the foothills of the mountains and call it. Like, that is so stinking cool to me. And part of it is also, like, the amount of suffering that hunt would be. Like, not only it's a hard hunt, maybe not as hard as sheep hunting, but, like, that's kind of the common theme for me. It's like, I don't know. I tend to gravitate towards the hunts where it's like, would really suck. It would be really tough, you know? But, like, the pack out for a moose, I've always kind of wondered, like, how much could I take?
1: Yeah.
2: You know what I mean? Like, 'cause I've kind of maxed out what my pack could carry in terms of weight, like, on elk hunts. And it was tough. Like, I wouldn't want to carry more, but I'm just kind of like, I wonder how much, like, if my pack was not the limiting factor, like, how much could I take, and how many times could I do it before I just
5: can't do it.
2: Passed out, you know? So that's part of it, is that challenge. So that would be a big one. And then fishing wise, there's a few. Not a big fisherman, but same kind of deal, like, super cool locations is a big part of it for me. I've been out to, like, west central Idaho, and that area is incredible. And, like, the western part of the state, they have, you know, the snake runs down through Hell's Canyon, and they have, like, sturgeon fishing and salmon fishing where they're, like, running on jet boats, and there's, like, these crazy steep cliffs, like, you're in a canyon.
1: Literally, like, guys. Crazy canyon. Amazing.
2: I would love to do that because sturgeon, I've always thought like white sturgeon, you know, they grow eight feet long or whatever, the huge ones. I would love to see one of those things. I mean, I would love to catch one, but even if I didn't, I'd just love to see one. And the fact that they jump is like insane.
1: Yeah.
2: And then salmon fishing is something I've never done, which is also really supposed to be incredible there. And I just think it'd be really cool to do that. And then the other one.
1: Just real quick on salmon.
2: Go.
1: There's another, or not salmon, sturgeon, the Rainy River that flows into the Lake of the Woods. Yes. It's supposed to be, there's big sturgeon in there too. I think that's not that far away.
2: I don't know if that's the correct river, but I want to say my sister-in-law's boyfriend went, I think there, like this year, sturgeon fishing, and somebody caught like a 5-footer or something.
1: Yeah,
2: it was pretty cool, or 6-foot or something like that. I would go anywhere for that, but it's kind of one of those, like, same with the moose. Like, if it was a Shiras hunt, you know, anywhere, I would be like,
1: in the mountains like that would be
2: like epic. North Dakota is the least intriguing moose hunt, and I would still be over the moon if I drew that tag.
5: Oh, yeah.
2: But like just shooting one, like waiting for him to come out of the edge of a cornfield or something, it's like, that's cool. But like, I want to be in the mountains.
1: Yeah.
2: You know what I mean? Like, I want to be in the mountains. So, but the other one that I think is crazy cool that I would love to do is like fly fishing, like sight fishing in like the flats in the ocean, like down by like the Bahamas.
1: Yeah.
2: They do like bonefish and redfish, but then most of all tarpon. I feel like, having like a 9-weight, like a freaking broomstick of a fly rod and being in like those shallow, you know, ocean flats and like tarpon fishing. Seeing those things come up and like the pictures of the guys when they're it's kind of like in a river, you know, where you're like in the water, but they're holding these fish, like these giant tarpon, right out of the water, and they're standing in like 4 feet, 3 feet of water. Like, that just seems like so much fun, like being on the beach but in the water, and like you could be 3 miles, 4 miles, however far from the actual coast, but you're in this giant flat, and you're like they stand up on those platforms. And I know you got to be really good. Like, I know my skill level is not there for fly fishing, but they, like, you know, those guys that are good at it, like, especially with the bonefish is really popular. They throw these flies and like drop them on the head of the fish, you know, like 20 yards away or whatever. And that fish just eats and they get into a crazy fight. I don't know. I think that looks like so much fun, because it's not only like, that's part of the fly fishing, is not only like the finesse and the patience of fishing, but also like, it's a little bit of a hunt. Like, we've talked about this, like even just fishing with spin rods and worms, like for trout up in northern New Hampshire, it's like you're almost like hunting the fish a little bit. Or fly fishing is the same way, because you get these clear water, shallow, you can see them. You don't want to get your shadow in the water. You kind of have to like be sneaky when you're coming up to a hole, like all that strategy. And just like, rather than just like throwing out a bobber in murky water and waiting for something to come along, not that there's anything wrong with that, but like, I don't know. I think that like strategic, like sneaky fishing and catching big fish that fight really hard, like that would be cool.
1: Those tarpon are cool.
2: Oh,
1: I mean, I don't care who you are, the size of their eyeballs,
2: and the way they jump.
1: Yeah.
2: I mean, get like 7 feet out of the water. Mm-hmm. I mean, anything like that I think is cool. Like, you know, I've seen, not that they jump, but like he went halibut fishing in Alaska and he's like, you're pulling a piece of plywood off of the ocean floor that's 300 feet deep. Like, that would be really cool. I mean, there's so many, like, I don't know.
5: Yeah.
2: So many.
5: The world of fishing is vast, and there's a lot of cool places you can
2: do. Yes. One more that I forgot to mention. There's so many. I think about this and it's like, I got to stop because I keep thinking of more, but, Gould's turkeys in like New Mexico or Mexico, back to the mountains, they live at like, you know, upwards of like 7,000-8,000 feet elevation. They like to be like almost like alpine turkeys
1: The
2: desert, like mountains, and they're huge. You know, like a 25-pound Gould's is like a nice bird, but it's not like a huge one, you know, to my understanding. Which that would, for an Eastern, that's like a trophy. Huge. For any of the other subspecies, it's like you're not going to shoot a bird that big.
1: Yeah. You know?
2: So how big they are and where they live, like the challenge of like that type of country and just being like completely like the antithesis of what most people would think of when they think of where a turkey lives. You know, that's what I think is cool about them too. So that's up there. And I've never hunted like the true
4: white tail band is what's got you.
2: Well, that too. Yeah. Yeah. They basically look like a giant Merriam's because they have like the white accents on their feathers and stuff. So yeah, there's a lot. I mean, I can't imagine that I'll ever get to do all of those things, but you know, it's like, that's the nice part about having a bunch is it's like, I'm just like, if I get even one of any of those, I would be like, this is the best. It's amazing. So,
1: all right, Matt, what's your other category?
4: So it's family. I have been very fortunate to experience a bunch of dream hunts already. My daughter's his first year, that elk.
1: Yeah.
4: Mm-hmm. You know, horses in the mountains. Next one's my grandchildren. So, to me, that would be the best thing. Be sitting with my, every one of them, hopefully, but sitting with my grandchildren and watching them harvest their first turkey or deer or whatever it is.
1: Mm-hmm.
4: That would be, that's the best. That is above and beyond any caribou or anything like that.
1: So. Yeah, you're talking the stages of hunting, right? We've talked about that a lot, and I think that what you're talking, that's it. That's passing it along, right? The next generation to experience that with them. How amazing is that?
4: Yeah, because it's, I don't know, it's just, there's like, you know, we fish those streams, him and myself and my nephew and my great nephew. So the same streams that I fished when I was 8, 9, 10, teens, stuff like that. We went back, fished the same streams.
1: Yeah.
4: And caught fish. Caught native, I mean, we limited out. Everybody had a limit.
2: They tasted fantastic.
1: So.
6: Mm. Always a plus.
4: That was our hors d'oeuvres prior to ribs, wasn't it?
2: Mm-hmm.
4: So, yeah, I mean, just those things like that, it's more about the experience.
6: Yeah.
4: You know, and then seeing how they react to it. I've just been very fortunate to be able to experience that. So the grandchildren would be incredible.
2: That's good. I kind of feel like selfish now because I didn't even talk about my own kids at all. Like that. But
4: that'll come.
2: Yeah, I know. Just, it's a ways off. But
4: I figured he was going to have the most. Then you.
5: I just guess I fell short. I mean, Ryers got me beat, man.
4: I would have, when I was your age, if you said I could shoot your house cat, I would have shot your house cat.
1: Dream hunts.
4: No, I'm serious.
1: That might be
4: I wanted to hunt everything.
2: If I could shoot your house cat.
4: Oh, man. Number one predator on ground nesting. Anyway.
2: Yeah. There you go.
1: Mm-hmm.
2: It's management.
5: Like, there is, like, I have more, obviously. Like, you know, everyone does. Like, you know, the moose thing that Ryan was talking about, that's super cool. Like, moose in the mountains is super cool. Like, there's a ton of them, you know. Everybody, like, you know, you see those, you know, TV shows or whatever, YouTube, and, you know, like, man, that looks cool. Man, that'd be, like, you know, the pinnacle, right? Like, if I can get there, if I can do that trip, that's, like, you know, that's never getting topped.
2: See, that's what I was saying earlier, though, is that you go on that elk hunt in the mountains or that moose hunt in Alaska, and then it's like, what's the next step?
1: Yeah, that's exactly.
2: You know what I mean? Do I have to go to New Zealand and start shooting chamois in the, you know, 14,000 feet or whatever in the mountains, like where they shot Lord of the Rings? Like, what's the next, you know, that was a big one for,
1: that one
2: for a
1: was,
2: long time, was Red Stag in New Zealand for that. Like, just
1: that's actually what I was going
2: to
1: say.
2: I've switched gears away from that because I've been like, not that I would like to do it any less, but I'm just like, I kind of think of it like outer space. Like, it's there, it exists. But it's so far removed from, like, my
5: everything
2: experience that I'm, like, I almost, like, it's hard. It's like, are going on, like, an African hunt.
1: Yeah.
2: It's hard for me to, like, I don't desire that as much because it's, like, it doesn't seem as real.
5: Feels so foreign and, like, far away.
2: Yeah, like, going to shoot, like, a wildebeest or something.
5: Yeah.
2: Or, like, going on one of those African hunts where you shoot 17 different species. Like, that would be incredible. If somebody came up to me and said, like, hey, I'll pay for you, come with me. Like, absolutely, no question. Mm. But like, I'm not probably going to seek that out because I feel like there's so much to conquer that like is in
1: my, I think that's world, a prevailing, because, you know, I mean? We went to a Mule Deer Foundation. We had tickets, and it was an awesome experience. But they were giving away
5: an African safari.
1: Not giving away, but like raffling off an African safari, and you could, and it was a silent auction. Nobody bid on it. Like really? It got to the point where it was like $3,500.
2: Jeez.
1: And we were all looking at each other like,
2: should we?
4: Yeah. But there's a catch to that.
1: There was no airfare. Right. There was a couple things.
4: Trophy
1: you know.
4: Fees.
1: Yeah.
4: All the money you guys spend for your permits, CITES permits.
2: Yeah, get them
4: bring
2: back.
4: Them back.
1: Yeah.
5: I think.
4: Taxidermy.
5: I think like part of the, like, you know,

0: All right. I should, like, I
1: no,
0: knew I was
1: I appreciate
0: right.
1: you sticking to your guns.
2: That is a throwback.
1: Because I would have caused some crap for that.
0: But, yeah, like, that's at least where I got it from. Is, like, I remember watching, like, you know, like, the Outdoors Channel. Like,
1: right.
0: Like, Bone Collector, you know, all those shows. Mm-hmm. Like, everyone went to Africa at some point or another. That mm-hmm. was just, like, a thing. And as a kid, I thought that was really cool.
1: Oh, yeah.
0: And, like, still now really cool, like, you know. But it's, like it feels so far away and foreign from, like, you know,
1: yeah.
0: the type of hunting you do anywhere else.
1: Mm-hmm.
0: But.
1: Yeah, I agree.
3: If it was Africa, it'd have to be, like, leopard or Cape Buffalo or something that's...
1: Yeah, Cape Buffalo would be cool.
3: Something that's going to eat you.
1: 450 Bushmaster, dude, things like, running at you, and there's five guys firing squad. Just take it down.
2: I can't believe nobody said... Well, I suppose for you guys it's not that big of a deal, but brown bear hunting, I think... There's something about that I think would be amazing. You know, somewhere like a coastal bear or something like that.
0: Cody, yeah.
2: But...
3: They don't climb trees.
2: Yeah.
1: Yeah, that's a weird one for me.
2: They just eat you.
1: I love black bear hunting. Like, I haven't done a lot of it, but I'm just crazy about it. Like, any chance I get, I'm like, I'm going to go back and do it again wherever, whether it's in the mountains in the spring or in the east in the fall or whatever. But, like, something about grizzlies, not that I don't think they should be hunted. I absolutely do, like, in the places where, you know, the management is necessary. Specifically here, the greater Yellowstone ecosystem, like, they need to be taken care of. But I don't know, it's just not something that really, it's never been something that it's kind of like the African thing. I would do it, but I'm like, I don't know that I would really like pursue.
0: And
1: it's
0: like,
1: also so inaccessible. Like, it's like minimum like 20-30 grand to do that, from what I've heard.
0: I think, like,
2: I suppose, yeah, when you're thinking about big game,
1: right,
2: that's the one that everyone wants to do. Yeah,
0: I would have put it up there on mine, but, like, you know, like, that's, like, I'm not saying it feels like Africa, but, like, that is a whole nother, like, at least from what I've done, that is, like, a whole nother world.
1: Oh, yeah.
0: Is bear hunting versus, you know, deer and right. ducks and everything like that.
2: Well, I think that the area that those bears occupy, at least in my brain, is so remote and so just pristinely wilderness that I think would be, like, most of the things that I would want to do. That would be it. It's more about, you know, like, seeing another person would be like kind of ruin it. You know, like, you're in the middle of nowhere and a true wilderness experience, I think, no matter what it would be, would be awesome. My fishing one, this one I am going to make happen. There's a couple places in Canada, a couple lakes that I really, really want to go to.
1: Is it for walleye?
2: No.
1: Oh,
3: thank you.
2: Lake trout would be unbelievable. And then pike in the spring up there, you know, getting a 41, 42 inch.
0: He shocked.
2: Yeah, I know.
0: He shocked.
2: But sight fishing,
1: I think
2: those things.
1: Off on them.
2: Yeah.
1: What? Dream fishing trip is for pike.
3: You can catch 40 inch pike where we fish.
2: That doesn't,
0: he
2: maybe.
0: He wants to clear water them.
2: Yeah.
0: Like, he wants to see them.
3: Oh.
0: Because he's talked to me about this.
3: Oh.
2: And even bigger would be sight fishing. Big pike would be a lot of fun going to those shallow bays. Kind of very similar to tarpon fishing, right?
1: The inland version.
2: Yeah.
1: Yeah.
2: Yeah.
3: Wow.
1: You're more cultured.
3: Did you fall and hurt yourself or something?
2: And the people that
3: all
2: do
3: the
2: it
3: grief
2: from what I've,
3: we got about pike fishing.
0: Yeah. That's one.
2: The people that do it, like, you can dressed. You can have 20, 30 fish a day, you know, that are 30 plus fish, 30 inch plus fish, which would be unbelievable. You know, like,
1: well, that's because you can pick and choose.
2: Yeah, exactly.
1: So you can see.
2: Yeah.
1: Yeah. Yeah, that would be
3: cool. Wow. That hammer ricochet Jeez, and hit you, or
2: plus, I mean, there's
1: too much
2: gonna be
1: rock dust?
2: There's gonna be walleye. So, anyways,
1: well, yeah, that's why he likes it, because if it's slow everywhere else, he just starts.
0: I thought he wasn't even gonna mention the pike. He's told me about it before. I thought he was gonna go straight Lakers, which those are cool fishing.
2: I would, and that I would love to do ice fishing. There's something about pulling a big toad out of a double 10 inch hole that were a quad hole that would just be like.
1: Yeah, holy, I do love holy. those Lakers that they catch. Like, you see those videos of those guys that aren't fishing for them, and they catch them on, like, the size 14 hooks or something, and they're, like barely
0: the perch
1: hooked
0: rigs.
1: In the lip, and they've got this, you know, 20-pound Laker.

0: that comes like that. Yeah, that's cool. Yeah. I always enjoy those because they're little jig sticks are like in a circle and yeah, those are fun.
1: Crazy deep water. That would be.
2: Speaking of, this is like kind of sidetracked. We were talking about bears earlier, and this just came to my head. I remember seeing. I can't remember if it was a video or a show format. I don't know if it was cable or YouTube or whatever. But I remember it was a guy who drew a deer tag for Kodiak.
0: And blacktail?
2: Yeah. And I didn't, like, I guess I didn't really pay attention to, like, I didn't do any research on, like, how good the deer are there. I imagine, you know, it's good hunting. Like, that island's not really that, you know, accessible. And I guess, you know, pressured for deer, I'd assume. And I was confused off the rip because I was like, I've never heard of anyone deer hunting on Kodiak. Like, I knew there were deer there, but I've never heard of, like, anyone deer hunting there other than, like, residents. And he gets out there, and he shoots, like, two his first day, and he's tenting, and he hangs them. Actually, he hung them, like, I think it was, like, 150 yards from his tent, which is crazy to me. Because, like, you know, everyone knows Kodiak brown bears. Like, those things are freaks.
1: And biggest in the world.
2: You're deer hunting there, and you're hanging your, I mean, you know, and he's hanging it like he should in a tree, you know, 15 feet up or something like that. But it shocked me that, you know, you would tent, you would, you know, because he still has, like, he threw these deer over his shoulder. So, like, he's got bloody clothes in the tent. He's, you know. It was crazy to me, partially because I'd never heard of anyone deer hunting Kodiak, and partially because, you know, this guy harvested like three deer over a 5-day period or something, and hung them all. But that was my side note for the night. That was really interesting to me. The whole video or show or whatever it was.
0: Did he put up one of those portable electric fences?
2: I think he might have.
0: I've seen that on some of those islands. Like, I think they did that. There was like in a Fognak Island episode, they were elk hunting, and they put up one of those. It's basically like you get these little mini plastic super light stakes, and then you string. It's like if a bear wanted to get through it, I mean, come on. But it's more of a deterrent, you know. If they have something drawing them over here, and they have a deterrent over here, like, they're probably not going to mess with it.
2: Yeah.
0: You know what I mean?
2: And it wasn't a meat eater episode, because I know the episode you just mentioned, I don't know who it was or what it was.
1: It was a mountain man episode. I know the one you're talking about.
2: I guess it was that. I don't.
0: Yeah, I don't know that I would do that. Like, blacktail would be fun, but I probably wouldn't be like, oh, I want to hunt blacktail
2: in the biggest
0: bears in the world.
1: In the world, yeah.
0: Or the biggest brown
1: bears in the world. Yeah,
0: I don't know. But I guess, you know, if you live around them, like,
3: they're eating salmon, they're full.
2: And, like, probably. The guy, like, he wasn't a resident, like, he traveled there,
0: right,
2: from what I remember. So it was, like, that was super interesting. Nick.
0: Well, that actually leads me into kind of what I wanted to wrap up with, which was something that is a common denominator between most, at least the hunting stuff. Some of, like, inland, you know, fishing up in remote Canada could be that too. But I think that the connection that kind of stood out to me was a lot of these hunts are dream hunts for not only us, but people in general because of the species and all that. But the location is such a big factor, I think, for a lot of people.
2: Mm-hmm.
0: And part of that is whether it's a factor for or against. And I think part of that is the being, you know, primitive camping, which is, you know, we've talked about that at length. I think it's a huge draw for me. I love that kind of stuff. But the significance here that I wanted to talk about was kind of like the, it's almost like a voluntary poverty that you go into when you're going into these hunts like this, like these multi-day, you know, even if they're not that remote, you know what I mean? You could go up into the mountains, like, outside of a populated area. And if you hike in, you know, a couple miles and spend, you know, 3 days, like, you're going from the comforts of civilization, you know, gas pumps and cold and hot water out of a faucet and AC, all the things to, you know, it doesn't maybe seem like it, but life or death to an extent. You know, you have your stuff, you bring, you know, whatever it is to prepare. But we've all heard so many stories about people that are prepared and still end up in those situations where at the drop of a hat, it becomes like, this is serious, you know? Mm-hmm. And that struggle, I guess, isn't necessarily the point, but like the voluntary side of it, of like, I want to do this. This is meaningful to me because of the fact, partly because of the fact that I'm going out and I'm choosing to struggle. I'm choosing to suffer because it's meaningful. And I don't really know how to articulate it, so feel free to jump in. But, you know, with the history of the church, with Jesus, when his time on earth, like the verse in Luke that we've talked about where he retreats to the isolation or isolated places or desolate places or whatever the word is, the wilderness. I think that the voluntary poverty is so valuable in like not only appreciating what we have, but also like kind of keeping the materialistic thoughts at bay. Because you go out, whether it's somebody who's never done it before or somebody who's done it 100 times, you go out and you cannot help but be influenced to be like, I don't really need much, you know? And I think that it's really important. I would say that everybody should do something like that at some point, like 3 or 4 days minimum. Cause that first day you can still be thinking about work, you know, your family, not that you shouldn't think about them, but like the day to day, you know, what
1: stresses of your everyday life. Yeah.
0: But that day two, you know, when it's not going home day, that's like, then everything starts to go away, you know?
1: And day 3, 4, and 5 are spectacular.
0: Oh, right. Yeah. Right. And then by the time it's time to go home, you're like torn.
1: Yeah.
0: You're like, I want to go home. I want to sleep on a bed. Mm. I want to see these people. I want to be able to look on my phone, whatever it is. But it's also like, man, I don't really want to get notifications on my phone. Mm-hmm. Or like my phone's been dead for 2 days. Like,
1: and I haven't missed a second of it. Yeah.
0: Exactly. You don't even think about it. And I think it shows not only like biologically as human animals what we are at our core, but also spiritually that we're not meant for this world.
1: Amen.
0: It's something that's said so often in the Bible and by Jesus, is like, this is not your home. Essentially, mm-hmm. you're a spiritual being in a physical body and a physical world. Like you belong to a spiritual world. And I don't know. I just think that it's so important in those times, like, and choosing to have some hard things that you go through, because it breaks down all of those things about life that a lot of people will never experience. You know, it's hard for me to explain to somebody that's never done it before, like, or that doesn't enjoy that kind of stuff, like why it's so important.
1: And yeah.
0: Like you want to be in touch with me, but it's important to me that I'm not constantly in touch with you. And that's not a personal thing. It's like, I need this as like a reset. Yeah. I need this to remember as a human animal, as a spiritual being, whatever you want to describe it as, like, I don't need all that I have. You know, you have priests, friars, monks, whoever throughout the church's history that have chosen poverty. They've given up all of these belongings. They may even have a high status, but they still live in a tiny little 100-square-foot room with a cot to sleep on and no real belongings to speak of. And they do great because they're focused on God, you know?
1: Amen.
0: And like when you have something bigger than yourself to focus on, specifically God, but even for those people, I think it affects them that don't maybe know God and they're focused on that animal or that hunt. Like they still feel that is like, we're actually better, in my opinion, we're actually, most of us anyway, better off without.
1: Absolutely.
0: Yeah. So that's my monologue, I guess. It was choppy, but
2: I think how I saw it was like, you know, every one of us named these, like, these, you know, picturesque, you know, like, places where we'd want to go, like, you know, the Rockies or the mountains of Alaska or, you know, Kodiak or wherever it is, you know, wherever we see these animals is like, you know, that's the peak of, you know, where they're huntable. Like, that is, like, the dream. And, like, you know, why do we see it as that? Like, and obviously there's outside influences, like, you know, culture and stuff like that, but, like, you know, you want to experience that animal to the fullest in, you know, the most challenging or the most, you know, remote or, you know, beautiful type of places. And that, you know, that landscape was all created by God. So in, I don't know, I'm having trouble like forming this, but like, see what I'm talking about here?
0: Yeah.
2: Like,
3: connection.
2: Yeah. Mm-hmm. There we go.
0: There's less of a barrier between our creator and us in those moments.
2: Yes.
0: Yeah. It's like everything here was not made by man.
2: Mm-hmm. Yeah.
0: You know, it's easy to look around in the middle of a city and be like, men are running.
1: Look how great we are.
0: I'm not trying to be like that. Men and women, people, humans are running the world. Look how much we've done. But when you get out there, you're like, this is way cooler than all the stuff that we've done. And we didn't do any of it. Like specifically, it's cooler because we haven't done anything.
1: Yeah.
0: You know, because that's just God. Like that's him, his creation.
2: Mm-hmm.
0: Unadulterated.
1: And I think when you talk about the spirit man within us, that's, we've all talked about this, that's the closest that I've ever gotten has been alone by myself in just in God's creation. And it's, you know, you kind of brought this up, how you, like, how you could explain to someone that's never been backcountry camping how amazing it is and unplugging it is and how freeing it is, you know, somebody who doesn't acknowledge that there's a creator, you know, they may look at you and go like, what, how can you believe in that nonsense? Right. But when you take a step back and experience the upwelling that you get from a spiritual walk with our creator, it's so amazing.
0: Mm-hmm.
1: Right. And it's so palpable, especially when you're in the outdoors. And sometimes when you are in those situations where it's like, I'm in a dangerous spot, or if something goes wrong, I'm in big trouble. And in some ways how freeing that is, right? You know, where you don't have that lifeline of, well, I can just call this and it'll be whisked out of here, right? You know, right. You need to be dependent on a creator. And what that means for you as an individual, what it meant for Jesus. I think that's a great point. How often he went and is like, you know, his disciples would be like, where the heck do you go? Where do you think I went? You know, I'm spending time with the Father. This is what I need to do. And if he did it, we probably should do the same thing.
2: Mm-hmm. Oh, yeah.
3: I don't ever worry about getting hurt or anything like that when I'm out. Other people worry about me, but I don't. It doesn't really cross my mind.
1: Yeah.
3: Now, I'm not like going to go out and slap a grizzly bear in the face or something like that, but I don't really think about that.
1: Mm-hmm.
3: I'm too at peace.
0: But you're also like, you've been doing it long enough that I would venture to guess that there's like an autopilot or subconscious part of you that's like, I'm not going to step there. Like you're constantly paying attention to, I'm not saying just like stupid stuff, but you're constantly paying attention, like at least subconsciously, to be like, I'm not going to put myself in a position that like it could be bad because, you know, I am aware of the potential consequences. Like there's we've said respect, you know, I wouldn't necessarily call it fear, but like having that awareness, being forced to have that awareness. I think you're more conscious of it the less you've done it. But like being forced to have that awareness to be like, you know, like you said, I can't just get picked up and taken back to wherever I need to go. Like it turns on like a system in your brain that's like, you know, primal.
1: Yeah.
0: And it's like, that's that life or death kind of thing I'm talking about, you know? So even if you aren't worried about it, there's still like this mode that you go into. You know what I mean? Would you say that you feel that?
3: I just don't think about it.
0: Sure.
3: Like I don't even, you're probably right. Right. I'm not going to step in that hole. You know, I'm not going to, but I don't, like it never crosses my mind.
0: Right.
3: Like not even a little bit that, hey, I'm out here by myself. I'm 5 miles from a vehicle or anything. I don't have self-service. It doesn't cross my mind.
0: Mm-hmm.
1: I want to see what's over that hill.
3: Huh?
1: You're thinking, I want to see what's over that hill.
3: Oh, yeah.
1: Yeah.
0: Right.
1: You know,
3: I don't really think about that stuff. You know, it just doesn't even, that's why I say I'm at peace when I'm out there because nothing bothers me. you know, other when I make a mistake on a deer or something like that, and that's frustrating. But otherwise, no, there's no, you know, if I have somebody with me, I might be worried about them, but I don't worry about me.
1: You know, this is maybe changing subjects a little bit, but it, you know, I love history, and if you pay attention to like the early explorers or mountain men or anything like that, and just what they saw and experienced, you know, could you imagine the buffalo herds that we had, the, you know, grizzly bears here, you know, beaver everywhere, right? You know, and what this landscape must have looked like. Wolves, you know, just all the things that we just associate of with not being anywhere close to here, that, you know, this is where they were, obviously traveling with the herds and stuff like that, and how those guys were very much, that was just part of who they were, you know, it was, everything was life or death, right? And how that, to your point, you know, changes your brain, rewires you to be more dependent on a creator. Versus just going, well, I got this super highway, I can just drive down whenever I want.
0: Yeah, I mean, I think that the creature comforts we have now is a big part of the reason why, like, the spirituality of man as a whole has decreased.
1: Yeah.
0: Like, not innately, but outwardly.
1: Mm-hmm.
0: Those guys, you know, they may not have been whatever, you know, denomination or go to whatever, you know, this type of church or that or whatever, but like just fundamentally, like by the way they wrote, by the way they spoke, by what they did, you know, like the founding fathers, for example, God was in everything. I think that the lack of amenities was a big part of the reason for that. Or I should say in the opposite sense, the excess of amenities we have now is the reason that we've lost a lot of that. Not only the survival skills and the knowing how to grow your own food and all that stuff, but like the true spirituality of the world, because there's so many barriers in the way now. There's so many things to look through. There's so many mental hoops you have to jump through sometimes to sit there and look around you and recognize, like, this is all God. Mm-hmm. Even the stuff that's made by man.
1: Yep.
0: You know what I mean? So, but back then, you just look in your backyard and there's nothing for 100 miles, you know, or you live in a town and there's a whole bunch of people, you know, even populated areas, and you get a snowstorm and the place is crushed.
1: Oh yeah.
0: You know what I mean? Cause you don't have snow plows and pavement and heated sidewalks and all this crap. Like, not that I don't love it, you know, it's handy, but I think that it serves as a barrier now for spirituality. And that's why, like, there's a lower percentage of people that are going to church or identifying with a religion now compared to back then, if that makes sense.
3: I'm truly envious of those people that got to see this before we.
0: Yeah,
1: that was one of the things I was going to ask you guys. Yeah, I agree. I couldn't agree with you more.
0: I think that's part of the draw of a lot of these hunts.
1: Yeah,
0: is it's like those are places like Alaska specifically. That's its reputation, the last frontier. Like that is one of the places where you can go and see it before man ever really got there.
1: Yeah,
0: because man probably never will. You know, for a lot of those areas, I hope they never do.
3: I think the first time that I ever experienced, like, I can't see anything now. New England, you can't see anything because it's trees everywhere, right?
0: Yeah. Mm.
3: You get up on a mountain, you can't, a lot of times you can't see homes. All you see is mountains, trees. Right? But you know it's there. And I was in Nebraska trapping prairie chickens in the sand hills. And I was on a high hill looking for birds. And I just, 360 degrees, couldn't see a fence post, couldn't see a
1: telephone. Not a power pole. Yeah,
3: couldn't see anything. And I was like, it hit me like, this is cool.
1: Yeah.
2: Mm-hmm.
3: You know, I was excited about it because you can see it. What'd you say?
0: I said, that's very on brand for you to be in like a profound moment like that. And your mental like voice is, this is cool. Mom would get a kick out of that.
1: Yeah, that's, I mean, you know, some of the areas that we go, you know, when nighttime rolls around, right, and you can look around, you don't see a light. Mm-hmm. You know, there's not a yard light. There ain't nothing. you know, like that's, those are special moments too, where you're just, you're in a wilderness in the sticks to yourself, right?
0: The Sandhills are special in that way too, because I actually just saw this a couple days ago. There's an area out there in western Nebraska that is like an international dark sky or night sky park, is what it's called, I think. And there's like no actual like
3: light pollution,
0: like living, like domiciles or whatever within like 30 or 40 miles in any direction.
2: Yeah.
0: In one specific area out there. So apparently people come from all over to view the night sky, because it's like perfect.
1: Pristine.
2: Yeah.
3: It was pretty amazing.
2: Interesting.
0: Well, anybody got anything else, or should we do a fact of the week if we got
2: one? We got the fact. Always.
1: Factoid. We got to bring a whiteboard in here.
2: We do. Matt won it last week.
0: Somebody's going to get sick of hearing this and just like buy us a whiteboard. Can you guys stop talking about this?
3: It won't be a whiteboard. It'll be like, can you just put that on the computer and flash it on the
0: screen? Right. Anyway.
1: But then there's something about the being the leaderboard. And there's something visual.
0: Even
1: about
0: if it's
1: it,
0: just for our own use.
1: Yeah, correct.
2: All right. This question comes to us from Realtree's website.
1: Oh.
2: Specifically. So, which state is traveled to the most annually for hunting?
0: That's tough.
2: It's not Hawaii. So you got 49.
0: I wouldn't have guessed Hawaii anyway, but thanks.
1: Yeah.
2: Eliminate it for you.
1: Okay. Do I get to go?
2: Yeah, you can go first if you got it.
1: Texas.
2: Okay.
0: Oh, that's what I was going to say. Now I got to change it.
3: Yeah. You can go. I'm thinking.
0: This is probably wrong, but I'm going to say Colorado, because I know there's a really big non-resident population of hunters. I feel like it's going to be an East Coaster. Just like
3: that's
0: random.
3: I'm going
0: like
3: right now.
0: One of the Carolinas or something.
1: You're probably not wrong.
0: Because they have so much more over the
3: New York
0: stuff.
1: Yeah.
2: Breyer had it. It was Colorado.
0: Really?
2: Really?
0: I can't miss, even when I want to.
2: Oh, yeah. It was Colorado.
1: Okay.
2: So Texas sells the most hunting licenses annually.
1: Yeah.
0: I think we had that as a fact.
2: Counting their residents.
1: Yeah.
2: We had which state sells the most hunting licenses or something like that.
1: But this is the most out of state.
2: The most out of state license is Colorado. Or non-resident, I guess.
0: I think part of that is because they give away so many. Like they have so many non-resident tags. That's a big complaint from the residents there. They're like, there's so, like, part of the problem with so many hunters is there's so many tags.
2: Yeah, I've heard it's certain tags, it's really easy.
3: I said New York because it's probably the most diverse opportunity hunting and fishing other than Alaska.
2: Mm-hmm.
0: There is some incredible waterfowl.
3: Ocean to the Great Lakes.
0: Yeah, Long Island.
3: Finger Lakes.
0: Great turkey hunting.
3: Catskills, the Adirondacks.
0: Yeah, that is a good guess. I mean, my experience in New York, aside from turkey hunting, has been mostly not great hunting-wise, but it wasn't much, so I can't really confirm.
2: For a follow-up, for bonus points, while I was scrolling through the Realtree article, they ranked the top 10 best states to travel to for hunting.
1: Ooh.
2: Can you guess what number one was?
0: Alaska?
3: North Dakota or South Dakota?
1: Yeah, I was going to say.
2: It's not either of those, I'll tell you right now.
1: Texas.
2: Is Alaska.
1: Yeah, yeah.
2: It was Alaska.
0: We really need to go to whiteboard because I'm starting to whip you guys.
2: He's heating up, man. He's hot.
0: He's heating up. Oh, man. All right, well.
3: That's because everybody doesn't know about us, which is a good thing.
1: Yeah.
3: It's awful here. So
1: terrible.
0: Yes, that's why we're intentionally not
3: go to Alaska,
0: a big following.
3: Go to Colorado.
0: Because we don't want people to know how great it is here.
2: It's pretty good, honey.
0: Well, thanks for listening. We'll be back next week. I think, Dad, Gentry's up. Because the oldest team is
1: there.
0: Gentry's up.
3: The rotation changed because I was gone for 2 weeks. Oh, no, only did.
0: Somebody's up. It doesn't matter. It's going to be awesome. It's going to be great. Make sure you tune in. Spotify, YouTube, Facebook, Instagram.
2: All the things.
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1: 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Sunday, October 4th is our vision meeting and our first Sunday potluck. 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Also, check us out on Facebook, Instagram, YouTube, or iHeartRadio. Thank you. God bless the Rough Rider State.

Hello, and welcome to North Dakota Family Matters. I'm your host, Mark Joritsma, with North Dakota Family Alliance, and today's talk is entitled, Take My Hand. A few years ago, I attended the governor's prayer breakfast, as I try and do every year. It was well attended, and the speaker was former Congressman Mark Solander, who had an amazing story of Christ's love and grace in difficult circumstances in his life. In addition to his keynote address, the governor spoke, there were various legislators who read passages of scripture and prayed, and much more. However, for me, the whole morning was very meaningful because the greatest impact was not any of these things. It was the choir. Now, let me tell you, I like almost any type of music, from hymns to rock, country to EDM, and by the way, if you're over 50, you're excused from not knowing what that is. Rap to gospel, alternative to pop, whatever it is. Nevertheless, there's something about choral music that seems to speak to me more than the other types. Perhaps it's singing in various choirs over the years, or maybe because I have a wife and children who have a similar history of choral participation and who love music. The choir that day was made up primarily by legislators, but there were even a few members of the governor's staff who participated. The group was directed by Senator Robert Eberle, who did a great job conducting them. So why my fixation on the choir, particularly when there were arguably other very laudable parts of the prayer breakfast? Because of what I saw, what I heard, and what they embodied when combined. So what did I see when I looked at the choir? I saw men and women, Republicans and Democrats, liberals and conservatives, freshman legislators, and those who have held their seats for decades. The choir was a melting pot of North Dakota political leaders. From my perspective, it represented the very best of who we are as a state. It gave a voice to all. That was the first part. That's what I saw. Then there was what I heard. One of the songs they sang was Take My Hand, Precious Lord, a familiar gospel hymn for most of us. It's a very moving song and speaks to life's hardships and how we long to rest with our Lord. Now combine that with what I saw. There you had legislators singing the same song, many of whom were about as politically different as you can imagine. Yet there they stood, side by side, singing, Precious Lord, take my hand. Lead me on, let me stand. I am tired, I am weak, I am worn. Through the storm, through the night, lead me on to the light. Take my hand, precious Lord, lead me home. While this song is often used at memorial services, I think it also, in a very real way, described what those legislators were likely feeling. After months of unbelievably long days during a session, intense analysis into hundreds of bills, innumerable debates and hearings, and being tested spiritually every day, I know with certainty that they were justified in saying, I am tired, I am weak, I am worn. However, more importantly, they were asking in one voice for the Lord to take their hand and to lead them. Despite all the differences, debates, or political leanings, they wanted the same thing, the Lord to help lead them. And I've seen the Lord leading them to shape the future of our state. He's helping them to see the right course of action. To ensure

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Hello, and welcome to North Dakota Family Matters. I'm your host, Mark Joritsma, with North Dakota Family Alliance, and today's talk is entitled, Take My Hand. A few years ago, I attended the Governor's Prayer Breakfast, as I try and do every year. It was well attended, and the speaker was former Congressman Mark Solander, who had an amazing story of Christ's love and grace in difficult circumstances in his life. In addition to his keynote address, the governor spoke, there were various legislators who read passages of scripture and prayed, and much more. However, for me, the whole morning was very meaningful because the greatest impact was not any of these things. It was the choir. Now, let me tell you, I like almost any type of music, from hymns to rock, country to EDM, and by the way, if you're over 50, you're excused from not knowing what that is. Rap to gospel, alternative to pop, whatever it is. Nevertheless, there's something about choral music that seems to speak to me more than the other types. Perhaps it's singing in various choirs over the years, or maybe because I have a wife and children who have a similar history of choral participation and who love music. The choir that day was made up primarily by legislators, but there were even a few members of the governor's staff who participated. The group was directed by Senator Robert Eberle, who did a great job conducting them. So why my fixation on the choir, particularly when there were arguably other very laudable parts of the prayer breakfast? Because of what I saw, what I heard, and what they embodied when combined. So what did I see when I looked at the choir? I saw men and women, Republicans and Democrats, liberals and conservatives, freshman legislators, and those who have held their seats for decades. The choir was a melting pot of North Dakota political leaders. From my perspective, it represented the very best of who we are as a state. It gave a voice to all. That was the first part. That's what I saw. Then there was what I heard. One of the songs they sang was Take My Hand, Precious Lord, a familiar gospel hymn for most of us. It's a very moving song and speaks to life's hardships and how we long to rest with our Lord. Now combine that with what I saw. There you had legislators singing the same song, many of whom were about as politically different as you can imagine. Yet there they stood, side by side, singing, Precious Lord, take my hand. Lead me on, let me stand. I am tired, I am weak, I am worn. Through the storm, through the night, lead me on to the light. Take my hand, precious Lord, lead me home. While this song is often used at memorial services, I think it also, in a very real way, described what those legislators were likely feeling. After months of unbelievably long days during a session, intense analysis into hundreds of bills, innumerable debates and hearings, and being tested spiritually every day, I know with certainty that they were justified in saying, I am tired, I am weak, I am worn. However, more importantly, they were asking in one voice for the Lord to take their hand and to lead them. Despite all the differences, debates, or political leanings, they wanted the same thing, the Lord to help lead them. And I've seen the Lord leading them to shape the future of our state. He's helping them to see the right course of action, to ensure that his will is done, sometimes in amazing ways. Whether or not they always recognize it or even like it, God is giving them what they in some way are asking for in the song, direction in how to lead all of us. So I would ask that all of us pray for our legislators as they embark on the new legislative session in 2027. Let's ask God to lead them, keep them strong. Let's also pray for Governor Armstrong. He has many important decisions to make during session, and we need to keep him and his staff in our prayers so that they may make the right decisions for North Dakotans and honor God in the direction our state should move. Thanks for listening. Talk to you next week.

Muhammad is still in his tomb, and Joseph Smith is still in his tomb, and Buddha is still in his tomb, and Confucius is still in his tomb. But there is one man who was not found in the tomb. I've been there. The tomb is empty. He was seen alive by over 500 eyewitnesses who wrote down accurate accounts that we saw the man who hung on a cross, and we touched his scars. Watch his words.

vomiting. How about our tax dollars funding that Ukraine war? Our inflation through the roof, they wanna pay more. Gay porn is what they into, should I say more? Everybody sleeping with that harlot.

0: Hello, and welcome to North Dakota Family Matters. I'm your host, Mark Joritsma, with North Dakota Family Alliance, and today's talk is entitled, Take My Hand. A few years ago, I attended the governor's prayer breakfast, as I try and do every year. It was well attended, and the speaker was former Congressman Mark Solander, who had an amazing story of Christ's love and grace in difficult circumstances in his life. In addition to his keynote address, the governor spoke, there were various legislators who read passages of scripture and prayed, and much more. However, for me, the whole morning was very meaningful because the greatest impact was not any of these things. It was the choir. Now, let me tell you, I like almost any type of music, from hymns to rock, country to EDM, and by the way, if you're over 50, you're excused from not knowing what that is. Rap to gospel, alternative to pop, whatever it is. Nevertheless, there's something about choral music that seems to speak to me more than the other types. Perhaps it's singing in various choirs over the years, or maybe because I have a wife and children who have a similar history of choral participation and who love music. The choir that day was made up primarily by legislators, but there were even a few members of the governor's staff who participated. The group was directed by Senator Robert Eberle, who did a great job conducting them. So why my fixation on the choir, particularly when there were arguably other very laudable parts of the prayer breakfast? Because of what I saw, what I heard, and what they embodied when combined.
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0: My frame was not hidden from you when I was made in the secret place.
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0: All the days ordained for me were written in your book before one of

Hello, and welcome to North Dakota Family Matters. I'm your host, Mark Joritsma, with North Dakota Family Alliance, and today's talk is entitled, Take My Hand. A few years ago, I attended the governor's prayer breakfast, as I try and do every year. It was well attended, and the speaker was former Congressman Mark Solander, who had an amazing story of Christ's love and grace in difficult circumstances in his life. In addition to his keynote address, the governor spoke, there were various legislators who read passages of scripture and prayed, and much more. However, for me, the whole morning was very meaningful because the greatest impact was not any of these things. It was the choir. Now, let me tell you, I like almost any type of music, from hymns to rock, country to EDM, and by the way, if you're over 50, you're excused from not knowing what that is. Rap to gospel, alternative to pop, whatever it is. Nevertheless, there's something about choral music that seems to speak to me more than the other types. Perhaps it's singing in various choirs over the years, or maybe because I have a wife and children who have a similar history of choral participation and who love music. The choir that day was made up primarily by legislators, but there were even a few members of the governor's staff who participated. The group was directed by Senator Robert Eberle, who did a great job conducting them. So why my fixation on the choir, particularly when there were arguably other very laudable parts of the prayer breakfast? Because of what I saw, what I heard, and what they embodied when combined. So what did I see when I looked at the choir? I saw men and women, Republicans and Democrats, liberals and conservatives, freshman legislators, and those who have held their seats for decades. The choir was a melting pot of North Dakota political leaders. From my perspective, it represented the very best of who we are as a state. It gave a voice to all. That was the first part. That's what I saw. Then there was what I heard. One of the songs they sang was, Take My Hand, Precious Lord, a familiar gospel hymn for most of us. It's a very moving song and speaks to life's hardships and how we long to rest with our Lord. Now combine that with what I saw. There you had legislators singing the same song, many of whom were about as politically different as you can imagine. Yet there they stood, side by side, singing, Precious Lord, take my hand. Lead me on, let me stand. I am tired, I am weak, I am worn. Through the storm, through the night, lead me on to the light. Take my hand, precious Lord, lead me home. While this song is often used at memorial services, I think it also, in a very real way, described what those legislators were likely feeling. After months of unbelievably long days during a session, intense analysis into hundreds of bills, innumerable debates and hearings, and being tested spiritually every day, I know with certainty that they were justified in saying, I am tired, I am weak, I am worn. However, more importantly, they were asking in one voice for the Lord to take their hand and to lead them. Despite all the differences, debates, or political leanings, they wanted the same thing, the Lord to help lead them. And I've seen the Lord leading them to shape the future of our state. He's helping them to see the right course of action, to ensure that his will is done, sometimes in amazing ways. Whether or not they always recognize it or even like it, God is giving them what they in some way are asking for in the song, direction in how to lead all of us. So I would ask that all of us pray for our legislators as they embark on the new legislative session in 2027. Let's ask God to lead them, keep them strong. Let's also pray for Governor Armstrong. He has many important decisions to make during session, and we need to keep him and his staff in our prayers so that they may make the right decisions for North Dakotans and honor God in the direction our state should move. Thanks for listening. Talk to you next week.

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KLBELP Bismarck. Exposing darkness with a club!

Muhammad is still in his tomb, and Joseph Smith is still in his tomb, and Buddha is still in his tomb, and Confucius is still in his tomb. But there is one man who was not

0: Hello, and welcome to North Dakota Family Matters. I'm your host, Mark Joritsma, with North Dakota Family Alliance, and today's talk is entitled, Take My Hand. A few years ago, I attended the governor's prayer breakfast, as I try and do every year. It was well attended, and the speaker was former Congressman Mark Solander, who had an amazing story of Christ's love and grace in difficult circumstances in his life. In addition to his keynote address, the governor spoke, there were various legislators who read passages of scripture and prayed, and much more. However, for me, the whole morning was very meaningful because the greatest impact was not any of these things. It was the choir. Now, let me tell you, I like almost any type of music. From hymns to rock, country to EDM, and by the way, if you're over 50, you're excused from not knowing what that is. Rap to gospel, alternative to pop, whatever it is. Nevertheless, there's something about choral music that seems to speak to me more than the other types. Perhaps it's singing in various choirs over the years, or maybe because I have a wife and children who have a similar history of choral participation and who love music. The choir that day was made up primarily by legislators, but there were even a few members of the governor's staff who participated. The group was directed by Senator Robert Eberle, who did a great job conducting them. So why my fixation on the choir, particularly when there were arguably other very laudable parts of the prayer breakfast? Because of what I saw, what I heard, and what they embodied when combined. So what did I see when I looked at the choir? I saw men and women, Republicans and Democrats, liberals and conservatives, freshman legislators, and those who have held their seats for decades. The choir was a melting pot of North Dakota political leaders. From my perspective, it represented the very best of who we are as a state.
1: Stupid rock band. Unbelievable. Skillet totally stinks. Nobody likes it.
2: Skillet, dude. What a bunch of redneck.
1: I absolutely hate them.

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Hello, and welcome to North Dakota Family Matters. I'm your host, Mark Joritsma, with North Dakota Family Alliance, and today's talk is entitled, Take My Hand. A few years ago, I attended the governor's prayer breakfast, as I try and do every year. It was well attended, and the speaker was former Congressman Mark Solander, who had an amazing story of Christ's love and grace in difficult circumstances in his life. In addition to his keynote address, the governor spoke, there were various legislators who read passages of scripture and prayed, and much more. However, for me, the whole morning was very meaningful because the greatest impact was not any of these things. It was the choir. Now, let me tell you, I like almost any type of music. From hymns to rock, country to EDM, and by the way, if you're over 50, you're excused from not knowing what that is. Rap to gospel, alternative to pop, whatever it is. Nevertheless, there's something about choral music that seems to speak to me more than the other types. Perhaps it's singing in various choirs over the years, or maybe because I have a wife and children who have a similar history of choral participation and who love music. The choir that day was made up primarily by legislators, but there were even a few members of the governor's staff who participated. The group was directed by Senator Robert Eberle, who did a great job conducting them. So why my fixation on the choir, particularly when there were arguably other very laudable parts of the prayer breakfast? Because of what I saw, what I heard, and what they embodied when combined. So what did I see when I looked at the choir? I saw men and women, Republicans and Democrats, liberals and conservatives, freshman legislators, and those who have held their seats for decades. The choir was a melting pot of North Dakota political leaders. From my perspective, it represented the very best of who we are as a state. It gave a voice to all. That was the first part. That's what I saw. Then there was what I heard. One of the songs they sang was Take My Hand, Precious Lord, a familiar gospel hymn for most of us. It's a very moving song and speaks to life's hardships and how we long to rest with our Lord. Now combine that with what I saw. There you had legislators singing the same song, many of whom were about as politically different as you can imagine. Yet there they stood, side by side, singing, Precious Lord, take my hand. Lead me on, let me stand. I am tired, I am weak, I am worn. Through the storm, through the night, lead me on to the light. Take my hand, precious Lord, lead me home. While this song is often used at memorial services, I think it also, in a very real way, described what those legislators were likely feeling. After months of unbelievably long days during a session, intense analysis into hundreds of bills, innumerable debates and hearings, and being tested spiritually every day, I know with certainty that they were justified in saying, I am tired, I am weak, I am worn. However, more importantly, they were asking in one voice for the Lord to take their hand and to lead them. Despite all the differences, debates, or political leanings, they wanted the same thing, the Lord to help lead them. And I've seen the Lord leading them to shape the future of our state. He's helping them to see the right course of action, to ensure that his will is done, sometimes in amazing ways. Whether or not they always recognize it or even like it, God is giving them what they in some way are asking for in the song, direction in how to lead all of us. So I would ask that all of us pray for our legislators as they embark on the new legislative session in 2027. Let's ask God to lead them, keep them strong. Let's also pray for Governor Armstrong. He has many important decisions to make during session, and we need to keep him and his staff in our prayers so that they may make the right decisions for North Dakotans and honor God in the direction our state should move. Thanks for listening. Talk to you next week.

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Hello, and welcome to North Dakota Family Matters. I'm your host, Mark Joritsma, with North Dakota Family Alliance, and today's talk is entitled, Take My Hand. A few years ago, I attended the governor's prayer breakfast, as I try and do every year. It was well attended, and the speaker was former Congressman Mark Solander, who had an amazing story of Christ's love and grace in difficult circumstances in his life. In addition to his keynote address, the governor spoke, there were various legislators who read passages of scripture and prayed, and much more. However, for me, the whole morning was very meaningful because the greatest impact was not any of these things. It was the choir. Now, let me tell you, I like almost any type of music, from hymns to rock, country to EDM, and by the way, if you're over 50, you're excused from not knowing what that is. Rap to gospel, alternative to pop, whatever it is. Nevertheless, there's something about choral music that seems to speak to me more than the other types. Perhaps it's singing in various choirs over the years, or maybe because I have a wife and children who have a similar history of choral participation and who love music. The choir that day was made up primarily by legislators, but there were even a few members of the governor's staff who participated. The group was directed by Senator Robert Eberle, who did a great job conducting them. So why my fixation on the choir, particularly when there were arguably other very laudable parts of the prayer breakfast? Because of what I saw, what I heard, and what they embodied when combined. So what did I see when I looked at the choir? I saw men and women, Republicans and Democrats, liberals and conservatives, freshmen, legislators, and those who have held their seats for decades. The choir was a melting pot of North Dakota political leaders. From my perspective, it represented the very best of who we are as a state. It gave a voice to all. That was the first part. That's what I saw. Then there was what I heard. One of the songs they sang was, "Take My Hand, Precious Lord," a familiar gospel hymn for most of us. It's a very moving song and speaks to life's hardships and how we long to rest with our Lord. Now combine that with what I saw. There you had legislators singing the same song, many of whom were about as politically different as you can imagine. Yet there they stood, side by side, singing, "Precious Lord, take my hand. Lead me on, let me stand. I am tired, I am weak, I am worn. Through the storm, through the night, lead me on to the light. Take my hand, precious Lord, lead me home." While this song is often used at memorial services, I think it also, in a very real way, described what those legislators were likely feeling. After months of unbelievably long days during a session, intense analysis into hundreds of bills, innumerable debates and hearings, and being tested spiritually every day, I know with certainty that they were justified in saying, "I am tired, I am weak, I am worn." However, more importantly, they were asking in one voice for the Lord to take their hand and to lead them. Despite all the differences, debates, or political leanings, they wanted the same thing, the Lord to help lead them. And I've seen the Lord leading them to shape the future of our state. He's helping them to see the right course of action to ensure...

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This is Gentry from Washed in the Wild. 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

0: Hello, and welcome to North Dakota Family Matters. I'm your host, Mark Joritsma, with North Dakota Family Alliance, and today's talk is entitled, Take My Hand. A few years ago, I attended the governor's prayer breakfast, as I try and do every year. It was well attended, and the speaker was former Congressman Mark Solander, who had an amazing story of Christ's love and grace in difficult circumstances in his life. In addition to his keynote address, the governor spoke, there were various legislators who read passages of scripture and prayed, and much more. However, for me, the whole morning was very meaningful because the greatest impact was not any of these things. It was the choir. Now, let me tell you, I like almost any type of music, from hymns to rock, country to EDM, and by the way, if you're over 50, you're excused from not knowing what that is. Rap to gospel, alternative to pop, whatever it is. Nevertheless, there's something about choral music that seems to speak to me more than the other types. Perhaps it's singing in various choirs over the years, or maybe because I have a wife and children who have a similar history of choral participation and who love music. The choir that day was made up primarily by legislators, but there were even a few members of the governor's staff who participated. The group was directed by Senator Robert Eberle, who did a great job conducting them. So why my fixation on the choir, particularly when there were arguably other very laudable parts of the prayer breakfast? Because of what I saw, what I heard, and what they embodied when combined. So what did I see when I looked at the choir? I saw men and women, Republicans and Democrats, liberals and conservatives, freshman legislators, and those who have held their seats for decades. The choir was a melting pot of North Dakota political leaders. From my perspective, it represented the very best of who we are as a state.
1: Stupid wrong man. Skillet totally stinks. Nobody likes skillet, dude. What a bunch of rednecks. I absolutely hate them.

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Hello, and welcome to North Dakota Family Matters. I'm your host, Mark Joritsma, with North Dakota Family Alliance, and today's talk is entitled, Take My Hand. A few years ago, I attended the governor's prayer breakfast, as I try and do every year. It was well attended, and the speaker was former Congressman Mark Solander, who had an amazing story of Christ's love and grace in difficult circumstances in his life. In addition to his keynote address, the governor spoke, there were various legislators who read passages of scripture and prayed, and much more. However, for me, the whole morning was very meaningful because the greatest impact was not any of these things. It was the choir. Now, let me tell you, I like almost any type of music, from hymns to rock, country to EDM, and by the way, if you're over 50, you're excused from not knowing what that is. Rap to gospel, alternative to pop, whatever it is. Nevertheless, there's something about choral music that seems to speak to me more than the other types. Perhaps it's singing in various choirs over the years, or maybe because I have a wife and children who have a similar history of choral participation and who love music. The choir that day was made up primarily by legislators, but there were even a few members of the governor's staff who participated. The group was directed by Senator Robert Eberle, who did a great job conducting them. So why my fixation on the choir, particularly when there were arguably other very laudable parts of the prayer breakfast? Because of what I saw, what I heard, and what they embodied when combined. So what did I see when I looked at the choir? I saw men and women, Republicans and Democrats, liberals and conservatives, freshman legislators, and those who have held their seats for decades. The choir was a melting pot of North Dakota political leaders. From my perspective, it represented the very best of who we are as a state. It gave a voice to all. That was the first part. That's what I saw. Then there was what I heard. One of the songs they sang was Take My Hand, Precious Lord, a familiar gospel hymn for most of us. It's a very moving song and speaks to life's hardships and how we long to rest with our Lord. Now combine that with what I saw. There you had legislators singing the same song, many of whom were about as politically different as you can imagine. Yet there they stood, side by side, singing, Precious Lord, take my hand. Lead me on, let me stand. I am tired, I am weak, I am worn. Through the storm, through the night, lead me on to the light. Take my hand, precious Lord, lead me home. While this song is often used at memorial services, I think it also, in a very real way, described what those legislators were likely feeling. After months of unbelievably long days during the session, intense analysis into hundreds of bills, innumerable debates and hearings, and being tested spiritually every day, I know with certainty that they were justified in saying, I am tired, I am weak, I am worn. However, more importantly, they were asking in one voice for the Lord to take their hand and to lead them. Despite all the differences, debates, or political leanings, they wanted the same thing, the Lord to help lead them. And I've seen the Lord leading them to shape the future of our state. He's helping them to see the right course of action, to ensure that his will is done, sometimes in amazing ways. Whether or not they always recognize it or even like it, God is giving them what they in some way are asking for in the song, direction in how to lead all of us. So I would ask that all of us pray for our legislators as they embark on the new legislative session in 2027. Let's ask God to lead them, keep them strong. Let's also pray for Governor Armstrong. He has many important decisions to make during session, and we need to keep him and his staff in our prayers so that they may make the right decisions for North Dakotans and honor God in the direction our state should move. Thanks for listening. Talk to you next week.

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KLBELP Bismarck. Exposing darkness with a club.

Hello, and welcome to North Dakota Family Matters. I'm your host, Mark Joritsma, with North Dakota Family Alliance, and today's talk is entitled, Take My Hand. A few years ago, I attended the governor's prayer breakfast, as I try and do every year. It was well attended, and the speaker was former Congressman Mark Solander, who had an amazing story of Christ's love and grace in difficult circumstances in his life. In addition to his keynote address, the governor spoke, there were various legislators who read passages of scripture and prayed, and much more. However, for me, the whole morning was very meaningful because the greatest impact was not any of these things. It was the choir. Now, let me tell you, I like almost any type of music, from hymns to rock, country to EDM, and by the way, if you're over 50, you're excused from not knowing what that is. Rap to gospel, alternative to pop, whatever it is. Nevertheless, there's something about choral music that seems to speak to me more than the other types. Perhaps it's singing in various choirs over the years, or maybe because I have a wife and children who have a similar history of choral participation and who love music. The choir that day was made up primarily by legislators, but there were even a few members of the governor's staff who participated. The group was directed by Senator Robert Eberle, who did a great job conducting them. So why my fixation on the choir, particularly when there were arguably other very laudable parts of the prayer breakfast? Because of what I saw, what I heard, and what they embodied when combined. So what did I see when I looked at the choir? I saw men and women, Republicans and Democrats, liberals and conservatives, freshman legislators, and those who have held their seats for decades. The choir was a melting pot of North Dakota political leaders. From my perspective, it represented the very best of who we are as a state. It gave a voice to all. That was the first part. That's what I saw. Then there was what I heard. One of the songs they sang was, "Take My Hand, Precious Lord," a familiar gospel hymn for most of us. It's a very moving song and speaks to life's hardships and how we long to rest with our Lord. Now combine that with what I saw. There you had legislators singing the same song, many of whom were about as politically different as you can imagine. Yet there they stood, side by side, singing, "Precious Lord, take my hand. Lead me on, let me stand. I am tired, I am weak, I am worn. Through the storm, through the night, lead me on to the light. Take my hand, precious Lord, lead me home." While this song is often used at memorial services, I think it also, in a very real way, described what those legislators were likely feeling. After months of unbelievably long days during a session, intense analysis into hundreds of bills, innumerable debates and hearings, and being tested spiritually every day, I know with certainty that they were justified in saying, "I am tired, I am weak, I am worn." However, more importantly, they were asking in one voice for the Lord to take their hand and to lead them. Despite all the differences, debates, or political leanings, they wanted the same thing, the Lord to help lead them. And I've seen the Lord leading them to shape the future of our state. He's helping them to see the right course of action. To ensure

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Life was so good, I'm not so sure we knew what we had. I'll never be the same man.

What's up, everybody? This is Gentry from Washed in the Wild. 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
1: Hold tight to the promises and I'ma run with it. I don't care how long it is and I'ma use my gift, man, the song is his. I choose God all day, I ain't on the fence, nah. I got a purpose and I know it's worth it. I'm standing the test and I'm gonna give it my all till I'm dead and they let

0: All right, guys, good morning. It's good to see everybody here today, this beautiful morning. Before we start our prayer and worship service this morning, I have a couple quick announcements for you guys. So, next Sunday on October 4th is our vision meeting after or during our potluck. Don't forget to sign up for the potluck to bring a side or a dessert. And just stay after church to hear updates on the future and the direction that we're going. And then this Wednesday, instead of having classes here at New Song, we are shutting down classes and joining other community churches for ice skating and food and fellowship at the Capitol Ice Complex at 6:30. And skate rentals are available. So that's this Wednesday. We are not going to be here for any classes. We will be at the Capitol Ice Complex at 6:30.
1: Okay, Chantel just told me that I have to keep the microphone by my mouth because I guess I like to use my hands when I talk. So I'm going to keep it right here. But you guys know what time it is. It's Connect Card time. So right in front of you, there's the Connect Cards. They're brand new. We just got new ones. They look all pretty and stuff. If you guys want to take them out, look at them. Okay. It helps us connect with all of our church family and get to know you guys. It helps us find out how you guys can get connected in the church and help us out and feel like you're a part of the family. And so we really like if you guys fill those out. And then if you have something to pray for, if something happened in your life that you're really thankful that God helped you get through or something like that, I mean, just put it on there. You know, show some thanks, you know, ask for prayer. We pray over these every Tuesday. It just helps us connect with you guys. And so if everyone would fill that out, that'd be so amazing. And if you guys just want to extend your hands, we're going to pray over those connect cards real quick. Lord, we thank you for everybody that is here today. And we pray that anything that's going through somebody's life, you know, if somebody's going through a hard time or a hardship, that you're going to help them through this hard time. And God, we know that, you know, life is hard, you know, but if we have you, we can get through any valley, and there's a mountaintop on the other side, and you're just taking us through the valley to make us a stronger person. And you have the plan, and we're just here to follow it. And so in your name we pray, amen. So now we'll start our service.
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0: this world.
1: Well, good morning, everybody. Grab a seat. This is our next installment of our prayer and worship service where you guys get to participate. So I hope you came ready to pray. There's microphones in the aisles. We're going to be praying over that handout there this morning. It's always good to be back. Last week we were in Minneapolis dropping off our daughter, and so that was a lot of fun. And then I got back and turned around and flew to Detroit for the TPUSA Faith Conference. That was powerful, and there's a lot of crazy things happening in our world. And our drive from the airport back to the, or from the hotel to the airport, our Uber driver was Jewish. And he was a little bit hesitant to say that as we drove by Dearborn. If you know anything about Detroit and Dearborn, it's salty, to say the least. But something that as we look across our landscape and we look at what God is doing, we got to be very careful where our eyes go. Remember the old saying, careful little eyes, what you see with ears, what you hear? So be careful, that make sure you're having a very good ear to the Spirit, because God is not done with America. But there's a lot of things that we're dealing with, and we just have to pray it through. One of the things as we do this series on biblical worldview, if you read the Bible at all, which I strongly encourage you do, you're going to see throughout the entire Bible, the worldview of followers of Jesus are to read the Bible, to know what the Bible says about topics. That's why he gave it to us. And the other thing is prayer. Prayer is central to who we are as Christians, as followers of Jesus. And in our culture, it's very confusing anymore of what is a Christian? Who is a Christian?

0: one of the things that they talked about this week was, depending on what church you go to, you have to find out what version of Jesus is in that church. And that's sad, because there's only one Jesus. There's a lot of false Jesuses Jesus warned us about. There'll be a lot of false Jesuses. So you got to make sure that you're following the right one. And that's why the Bible is so important. But again, it's vitally important for us as his family to be people of prayer, especially when we're together. And that's something that is in our culture, in the Christian culture in America, that prayer has become maybe an afterthought, or maybe something in desperation, or maybe something for the pastor to do, or maybe something that really isn't necessary, because I trust Jesus with my life, so therefore, why would I need to pray? Do you see the conundrum there? Faith births prayer in the heart of a believer. This is a biblical worldview. Read the Bible. It's central to who we are. And so that's why we do these services throughout the year, where we say, listen, this isn't just us standing up here doing a 2-minute prayer periodically in a service. This is all of us in agreement, in prayer, in our hearts, mashing together, going to our Heavenly Father and crying out for things that are on our heart. And this Sunday in the biblical worldview is, what is sin and salvation? In our culture, sin and salvation is very confusing to so many. And so we're going to walk through, how many have ever heard of the Romans Road? If you have never heard of it, right out here on the wall, you can go read it. But we're going to walk through what the Bible says in the book of Romans, and what does God, how does this flush out in a follower of Jesus's life? So on the top of your outline there, it says sin and salvation, and we're going to be going through that. This is part of our word of the year, which is deeper. So we're on the wall over there. The verse of the year that goes along with it is Psalms 42:7. It says, deep calls out to deep in the roar of your waterfalls. All your waves and breakers have swept over me. And this is something that's happening. One of the guys that spoke this last week at the conference, it was a radical Muslim. He was in the IRGC military, and he met Jesus, and the real Jesus had to go to his family and friends, and they about killed him. And he's going to come and share here in the future in 2027 about his story. In an instant, the waves hit him, and he knew instantly he needed to turn his life over to God, regardless if it cost him his life. That's what going deeper is. So I want to encourage you this morning, as we go through these prayer targets, the Holy Spirit's going to come and tap you on the shoulder. And he's going to ask you to be bold, to get up to a microphone and pray. Whatever's on your heart. It can be 5-second prayer. It can be no more than but 60 seconds. Because we don't want to be here till midnight. Even though in the Bible they did. This is, when it comes to our biblical worldview, we have to understand, brothers and sisters, prayer is not optional. Prayer is part of your lifeblood. What do we always say? Pray every day over you and your loved ones. Four things. What is it? Supernatural. From Genesis to Revelation, provision, protection, favor, and health. Those are four things that we are supposed to install in our families and in our culture. Thy kingdom come on earth as it is in heaven. We are supposed to be the ambassadors and the enforcers of the Spirit of God and his plan in our lives and in our futures. That's what God has called and asked us to do, even commanded us to do. So when we look across the landscape, we have to ask ourselves, how's my prayer life? So today I pray, and I encourage you to step out of your, whatever it is, your fear, your introversion, your anxiety, your confusion, whatever it is, and just take a step of faith and step up and pray. And that's not just for here this morning, but in your life. Find yourself praying. And if you don't, remind yourself to pray. And one of the other biblical worldviews is a praying church is a fasting church. We're in an 8-week fast right now. How many are joining me in an 8-week fast, 1 day a week, minimal, 1 day a week, 24 hours, fast, until the midterms? It's amazing to me how many Christians I talk to and I ask them about fasting and they are completely oblivious to what it is. Brothers and sisters, we have to get off the milk of the word and we have to get onto the meat. We have to practice what God has entrusted to us to practice. Fasting is, it's one of those things that should be central to a believer's spiritual disciplines and exercises. And we're going to do it all year long, all till I'm dead long. We're going to implement periodically throughout the year. This year, I'm in the year, I'm hoping to fast about 70 days throughout the year. Last year, I did about 50. And we're going deeper this year. Well, how are you going deeper? I hope that if you've never fasted, that you take these next 5 weeks we got left here and seriously pick a 24-hour period and fast. And you watch what happens. Right before it's time to start fasting, I usually go from like 5 to 5. Right before 5 o'clock, what happens? I'm so hungry. No, I'm not. I'm fine. And then every night, 9 o'clock, you should be getting, if you haven't signed up for the 9 p.m. prayer, 1 minute every 9 p.m., I encourage you to scan the QR code. Pray every night, 9 p.m. Set your alarm. Pray for 1 minute for revival. So sin and salvation, to kick us off this morning, I hope you're already being stirred to get up and pray. We're going to have two or three people pray per prayer point. But when it comes to sin and salvation, maybe the first thing we need to do is repent of a poor prayer life. A lot of people, I think, feel like prayer is something that is optional. So we don't really see it as, if I don't have a prayer life, I should repent of that. Look at this in verse Acts chapter 3:19. It says, "Repent therefore and be converted, that your sins may be blotted out, so that times of refreshing may come from the presence of the Lord." Repentance keeps us in right relationship with God. If you and I, we both know that I am not God. You are not God. We are not God. We need God. The fact that you and I have to repent proves there's a God outside that does not need to repent. He's never done anything wrong, ever. He's perfect. Some people won't believe that, even Christians. Well, I don't believe he's perfect. Well, then you don't believe in the God of the Bible. I need you to repent of that and get right with him. So if your prayer life is something that you know, or you're watching this online and you're like, yeah, I don't have a very good prayer life, that you will repent of that and say, God, forgive me for taking advantage or for being lazy with my prayer life. And what we're going to walk through this morning is, what does that look like? Well, each one of us is going to be different. As a pastor, I pray probably 3 hours a day. Sometimes four, sometimes two. I talk to other pastors and they are shocked when I tell them that. So I'm not being braggadocious here. I'm just saying we all have a different role here. But I tell you what, every single one of us, if you're a follower of Jesus' role is, you got to pray. And if you don't know what to pray for, just make a list and put me at the top and start there. But we maybe need to start with repentance and saying, God, forgive me for having a poor prayer life. Or it could be many things that, and we're going to look at some things here. Matthew 20, as we go through this, Matthew 18, I want to remind you, when we're praying, whoever gets up to those microphones and prays, everybody else that's sitting in the chair, you're not in la-la land. You're not, you know, texting your buddy. You are intentionally doing what the Bible says. You are being in agreement with those prayers because those prayers are powerful when they're compounded in agreement. If you're married, you know this is true. When you and your spouse are not in agreement, it's like sandpaper. But when you're in agreement, it's beautiful. It's the same thing with our God. You're the bride of Christ, right? So when we're praying this morning for the next hour and whatever, you want to make sure that you're causing yourself, you have authority over yourself. One of the fruit of the Spirit is self-control. To control yourself and come into an agreement consciously with the prayers that are being said for our church, our families, our community, our state, our nation, and literally anywhere in the world. Matthew 18 says this, again I say to you that if two of you agree on earth concerning anything that they ask, it will be done for them by my Father in heaven. This is why agreement is so important. For where two or three are gathered together in my name, I am there in the midst of them. I think we have to stop for a second and remind ourselves periodically, God is with us. God is present right now in this room in a manifest way. Yeah, he's with us at home. He's with us. He's all over. He's everywhere. But when we get together and do what we're talking about doing, there is a unique manifestation of his presence that we have to stop and acknowledge and honor and say, when we're praying to the one who's present and asking him to do what you and I can't do. So here's number one in your outline, the problem. All people have sinned and are separated from God, therefore everyone needs salvation. Romans 3:23 says, for all have sinned and come short of the glory of God. So this is what we're going to pray for this first point. Now there's several points here. So when you get up and pray, try to pray into this point. And then we'll go on to the next points. So what we're first prayer is for conviction of sin, starting in God's church, across our country, across our world, and then pray for God's glory to be revealed. Just as I told you about my Muslim brother, our Muslim, former Muslim brother, that the glory of God grabbed him. And in an instant, he needed to go to classes. He didn't need to be like, well, I really need to have apologetics and understand all the stuff that I'm going to be maybe possibly thinking about you stepping into now. No, the Holy Spirit hit him and he was like, that's it. Game over. It's done. That's it. I'm in. 100%. Cost me my life. I'm done. I'm in. This is the real thing. I've been chasing the wrong thing my whole life. They would beat themselves to bloody pulps, trying to gain the favor of a demon. They have scars to prove it. They'd have to walk through 2 inches of blood. Because in the Quran, it was, without the shedding of blood, there is no remission of sins. They had to shed their own blood. And then he met Jesus. Jesus shed his blood. I don't have to shed my blood. I can receive the love and forgiveness and purpose that I've been so desperately trying to get, killing people for it in this sick thing. And he just instantly was free. The glory of God to be revealed. So just step up to the microphone. I'll kick us off here. If we can get a couple others to step up to the microphone and pray for point number one. All have sinned and fall short of the glory of God. So therefore, we need a serious revival of conviction of sin, because then we can turn from it and be in God's glory and live out the life He intended. So God, we come to You. We acknowledge You are with us, as we just read. We're gathered here in Your name, the name above every name, the King of Kings, the Lord of Lords, Creator, Master, Savior. So we honor You, God, and we come to You in obedience. We're asking, crying out, or that there be a holy conviction sweep across our land. Whether Muslim, atheist, Christian, whatever title, Lord, that there would be a manifestation of conviction that would say, I gotta turn from this wicked, grotesque thing and turn to the One who saves. So God, as we pray in agreement, Lord, that Your Spirit will pour out, and everyone here, everyone listening to this, knowing that these prayers, as they rise up to You, they will, like lightning, spread across our families. They will wash over us, across our neighborhoods, and every aspect of our culture. Let it be a holy conviction of people who are conniving plans that maybe in their mind they think is right, but we know that it ends in destruction. They would have a holy conviction and a revelation that this is disgusting and destructive, and I need to stop. And I don't have to be confused about where to turn, but I know where to turn. To my Creator, to Jesus. Go ahead over here. Whoever that is that Sharon?
1: Yes.
0: Go ahead and pray.
1: Father, we just come to You in the name of Jesus Christ. And we know Your word says that all have sinned and fallen short of the glory of God. That includes all of us. So, Lord, help us not to stay there, but to daily, by the hour, whenever, to cry out to You, and especially when we sin, Lord, to repent. Father, we know that there is no condemnation for those that are in Christ Jesus. For the law of sin and death, we have been set free from. But Lord, let us not think that we can just sit there and be whatever we want to be because Jesus Christ paid the price. Help us to know, Lord, that we need to be in a state of repentance. So we come for our nation and for our brothers and sisters, and we just cry out for repentance across this nation, for the sins of the nation, for us that have set back and not stood up for what is right. Call us forth, Lord, to stand up for what is right and true and holy in the name of Jesus Christ.
0: Amen. Go ahead, Dee.
2: Heavenly Father, I just come before You as a sinner. I thank You, God, for sending Your Son to die for each and every one of us. So, sorry.
0: Dee, did you break it?
2: Yeah, probably.
0: I love
2: but
0: You.
2: But that's okay because God loves me.
0: Anyway. Amen. I love You too. Go ahead.
2: You are God, and You are so great. God, I just asked You that when we are in the wrong, and we don't really know it, but, you know, our head is not in it. God, open our eyes that we might see that we have sinned and that we need to come to You for forgiveness. Help us to ask for forgiveness, because in asking, You will receive. And I just say thank You, God.
0: Amen. Go ahead, Harry.
3: Father God, thank You so much for allowing us to make decisions making our choices. But Father, in our choices, we make bad choices sometimes. And we need your salvation. We need a way, Father, and you've provided it. And I just thank you. Father, help us to recognize our need for you and be willing to bend our knee, be willing to submit, be willing to ask for forgiveness, Father, from you, so that we can have the freedom and the peace in our hearts, Father. Thank you for your tremendous love for us.
0: Yes.
3: We love you, Lord, for that. Thank you so much. In Jesus' name, amen.
0: All right, let's sing our next song here. Thanks, Perry.

0: Okay, you can grab your seats. We'll do point number two here. The response of faith. Salvation comes through faith. This is on your handout there. Romans 4, 5 says, people are counted as righteous, not because of their work, but because of their faith in God who forgives sinners. So this next prayer point, we want to pray for the increase of faith and righteousness across the church, across the land, across our hemisphere, nation. You know, one of the things that, you know, the Bible says, love your neighbor as you love yourself. And I often think, you know, Jesus expounded on that. But I wonder, who else is my neighbor? So my neighbor is my the people who live in my neighborhood. But then who's the neighbor of my neighborhood? That'd be the next neighborhood. And who's the neighbor of my city? Well, that'd be the next cities. Lincoln, Steele, Mandan. And who's the neighborhood of our region? That'd be Minot, Dickinson, Fargo. Who's the neighbor of our state? Canada, Minnesota, South Dakota, Montana. And it just kind of keeps, who's the neighbor of our country? And I God raised us up in America to be salt and light to the rest of the world and to our neighbors. And there is a movement of the Holy Spirit that far extends beyond our initial neighborhood. And so we want to pray into that as we look at the increase of faith and righteousness across every level of the culture. Years ago, I was watching a documentary last night for about 5 minutes on John Wayne. Anybody remember John Wayne? And they were interviewing him with Dean Martin. Remember Dean Martin? And they said to John Wayne, who was having children at the time, how are you going to raise your children? He said, the first thing I'm going to raise my children to learn is the Lord's Prayer. This was on national TV. And the whole crowd just erupted in cheering. So you think we need a little revival in Hollywood? And there's a revival happening. It's slow. Ken Sorbos was with us this last week in, you remember Hercules. And what was the other show he was, God Is Not Dead. And so anyway, he was telling about how Hollywood is really dark. But there's flashes of light. There's glimmering light that's slowly creeping into Hollywood. And we know what happens, right? What happens when the light comes on? The dark has to flee. So we just have to be as brothers and sisters. We have to be in those dark areas. And I don't know about you, but that's not always fun. Especially if you're a scaredy cat. And I don't want to go to a dark area. That's scary. Just turn your light on. And watch the darkness flee. And the devil likes to intimidate us and say, no, I'm here to intimidate you. And you are to say, no, let me show you my light, bucko. I'll show you. And he will tuck his tail and run. So as we pray, whether it's sports, media, music, Hollywood, education, the list goes on and on. Business, farming, ranching, construction, all the trades, government, all of these areas of our culture, we want to pray into the increase of faith and righteousness so that they can be the agencies of faith that God intend them to be. And for those who don't want to do that, that God will either give them a wake-up call or he'll move them out. As only he can do. Not us. I'm not going to go get a gun and chase anybody. But God has a way. And we have to ask ourselves, are we serious enough about this thing? And the next generation, you know, Carly and Mike had their baby this week. Little Evelyn. I don't know if I was supposed to say that, so edit it out so they can't hear it. Because they're not here. But that's my granddaughter. William's my grandson. And little Wilhelmina is our other granddaughter. Like, how serious am I about their lives? Am I even willing to pray? For the culture they're inheriting? And be a light? So we want to pray into those cultural issues and places that they're going to be walking in someday. That we all walked in. Some of you are still walking in it in high school or whatnot. But all of us walk in some level of culture that we can see the darkness. And we just don't want to be afraid of it. But we want to be prayerful, targeting our prayer towards those dark areas. So that when we walk into them, there's already the presence of the Holy Spirit leading, already in front of us. I'll tell you what, some of the people I talk to that go into dark areas and they don't have a good prayer life, it's not a good scenario. So you got to pray first before you walk into that thing. And sometimes you got to pray a lot. Not a, Lord, help, amen. And that's my favorite prayer, by the way. Help! So if I can get two or three people to get up and pray for point two, the response of faith, praying for an increase of faith and righteousness. Come on up. Two or three. Come on up. Be bold. Be courageous. You're holding the mic. You're serious. No, I like it.
1: Can't.
0: No, you can hold it if you want. That's okay.
1: It fell out.
0: Did it fall?
1: There.
0: Technology is great when it works.
1: Yeah.
0: Let's do this.
1: Wow, there you go.
0: Make sure the microphone is okay.
1: Is that the wrong way?
0: Yeah, well, it is, but you can't see it, so there you go.
1: I don't need to see it.
0: Pray it up.
1: Okay. First thing, God told me a long time ago, get over myself, so here I am.
0: Yes, amen.
1: I just want to say that every last Friday of the month, there's something here called coming to the well. And there was a word given that said, we are in the refiner's fire. And who wants to go through any fire? But what I heard was, we are all kind of dry inside. So we got to go to the refiner's fire so that we can get watered by the word. I believe we have to start with ourselves. If we don't go to prayer, we dry up. And this is the response of faith that I want to say. We've got, if you are that way, if you can't think you don't know how to pray and your prayer isn't worth nothing, pray. Pray for the increase of faith and righteousness. And if you're serious enough, God will do it. Because you're going to go through the refiner's fire whether you want to or not. So you may as well start now.
0: Amen.
1: Do it in the body of Christ here. And get strong so you can go out into the city. So you can go out into the nations. So you can get over yourself. And you can do it for the glory of God. In Jesus' name, amen.
0: Amen, amen. Go ahead, Dave.
2: Amen, sister. Well, Lord, we're all humble in our own way. And I'm just lifting up the people to be bold and show their faith.
0: Uh-huh.
2: Just like my young man that I'm mentoring in India and the persecution that they go through every single day. Yet he has the faith, his church has the faith to overcome. And there's just so much violence in this world. And we need to overcome that with love. And it's important to understand that our faith is what drives other people to see what's different in him, what's different in her. So, Lord, continue to lift us up to be strong and bold for your word, for your kingdom. We say this in your precious name of Yahshua, our Father in heaven, Yahweh. Amen.
0: Amen. Go ahead.
3: For prayer, sit here. For prayer and faith and increase of righteousness, I am least qualified to speak on. But I do know one thing, that the Lord has been working with me specifically to help me increase my prayer life and to put everything down at 9 p.m. and pray for that 1 minute.
0: Mm-hmm.
3: Really, when I don't want to,
0: mm-hmm.
3: because it always catches me off guard. But I do it. And we prayed last night. And it's probably the one moment of the day that I don't have any stresses and that I don't have anything else going on in my mind. And it's like the most beautiful 1 minute per day. And another thing that I'm supposed to add, we run a race, and the number one distraction is distraction itself of the world. And that's the number one thing that can get in the way specifically of our prayer life. Recently, there was a marathon in Bismarck that I ran, and I trained for about 3 months to run that marathon. And I knew that in order to run that marathon, I had to train at least 3 to 4 times a week with these longer extended runs. And I ran the marathon, and I completed my first marathon on the 19th. And if we were to look at our prayer life,
0: mm-hmm.
3: we're running a marathon. And we have to be ready for our race when the time comes. And I think that, Lord, right now I just ask you to take that same power that we have within ourselves that can go run a dead race, a marathon. I ask you to convert it in our hearts so that we can run a live race for the glory of God now. Flip that script. Turn that internal strength that we have and use it. Use our weaknesses, Lord. And like she had said, help us get over ourselves and our own pride and our own egos. We also had a flag football day that went tremendously well, even though my own personal ego wanted to get in the way and say, oh, it's not going to work, and got scared. And you know what I saw? You know what I heard from the Spirit? Have faith.
0: Mm-hmm.
3: Have faith. A little gentle nudge from the Spirit. And we said a little prayer, and it was wonderful. So getting over ourselves is going to be huge if we want to see the results. So I pray for a conversion of my own heart today, Lord. I pray actually selfishly for myself today. I pray, Lord God, please convert my heart so that I myself can be an example to others to see how they can get out of being distracted by the world and getting over self. Let us shine like lamps on a hill. Amen.
0: Amen. Go ahead, Ellen. One more.
4: How do we spell faith? I heard once. R-I-S-K. Take a risk. Lord, that we would step up out of our comfort zone, Lord, because you love others, Lord, and you desire to reach others, God. Lord, you said in your word to walk by faith and not by sight, God. So help us, Lord, to walk by faith, to see your children like you see them and speak encouragement and build them up, Father, to bring faith into every mountain of influence, God. We ask you, Lord, to move on every leader and every mountain, Lord, above the 7 mountains in this city, in this state, in this country, God, in the nations, Lord, that faith would arise and the enemy would be scattered, God, because you love your children, Lord. Let faith arise, God. Shake them up, wake them up, and let faith arise in Jesus' name.
0: Amen. Let's sing our next song. Let's stand together.

0: All right, point number three, the solution. Jesus died for our salvation. Romans 5:8 says, while we were yet sinners, Christ died for us. So he proved his love, right? Even when we didn't deserve it, he proved his love. So there's never a question if God loves us. The question is are we willing to receive that and then reciprocate it back to him? So what we're going to pray for this next prayer time is for something that is happening, but we want to pray for it to increase. Prayer for visitations, dreams, and visions. I've talked to you guys several times over the last several months about the man in white that is showing up in people's dreams and visions and manifestations, just like with the Apostle Paul. He said, why are you persecuting me? And we want to pray for an increase of that. And I don't know about you, but maybe you have a loved one or somebody you know that you maybe had conversation with them, but you feel like you're talking to a brick wall, or worse, somebody who is just belligerent and anti-God, anti-Christ, Jesus. And you're maybe together as we pray, God would break through in some of those areas. So we want to pray specifically, and I would caution you not to use people's names if you don't want to get in trouble, especially if they're sitting next to you. So, can I get two or three people to pray for visitations, dreams, and visions across our world, across our nation, across our state, across our churches, families? Kim, go first.
1: Hello. I just want to share a vision. I don't know if it was a vision or a dream that I had. This was probably about 2 years ago. I had a dream that my son, my oldest son, climbed up on top of his roof, a house that he used to live in, climbed on top of his roof, and he held up a sign that said, God is good, and his mercy endures forever. And I stand on that.
0: Amen.
1: Because I had a vision years ago of my husband at the time that we were going to New Song at the time, and we were all standing in a circle and praying, and my ex joined the circle, and that just showed me that he was going to come to the Lord someday, and he has received Jesus
0: Oh, awesome.
1: In his heart. It took many years.
0: But you know what?
1: We don't know God's timing, yeah. But I just want to stand on that vision for my son.
0: Let's go ahead and pray for that, for your son and for other sons and daughters.
1: Father God, in the name of Jesus, your timing is not our timing. We want those prayers answered right now. But Father God, you got the perfect timing. And I lift up him. I lift up any of my other family members that have not received you as their Lord and Savior. And I pray that you will, that they will have visions, encounters, visitations from you, Father God. And that they will know that you are real and that you are God. And you love each and every one of us. And there's nothing impossible with you. What's impossible to God is not impossible with you, Father God. In Jesus' mighty name, I pray this.
0: Amen. Go ahead, Karen.
2: Father, in Jesus' name, I thank you for the power of the dreams, the visions, the Holy Spirit encounters that you are moving across the land. I revealed myself to those who did not ask for me. I was found by those who did not seek me. Father, that's in Isaiah 65:1, Romans 10:20. You're reaching the hardened out of hearts. Father, taking those hearts of stone, giving them hearts of flesh. Father, we thank you for the continued dreams, visions, Holy Spirit encounters in every person, whether it be Asia, Africa, Antarctica, Australia, Europe, North, South America, in the government, the church, the military, the family, the education, the media, and the business. Father, you're touching people like never before, and they're saying, yes, Lord, thank you for plucking them up out of that miry clay in Jesus' mighty name. Amen.
0: Okay, one more. Is that Coda?

0: Show you.
1: Yes, Jesus. Amen. Amen. Let's stay. Oh, one more. Go ahead, Brian.
2: Yeah, I just want to start by acknowledging, thank you, Father, for demonstrating your great love, for taking our place on that cross and making us a way to be forgiven and reconciled to you. Lord, speak to us in ways that you want to. And as you speak to us, give us hearts of discernment, hearts of acceptance, hearts of humbleness. If you give us dreams and visions, take away any fear from them. Mm-hmm. And also, on the other end, pride. And we just ask that you give us the Holy Spirit to discern and understand and accept what you're saying to us. Mm-hmm. Let your Holy Spirit lead us in the truth, and let your word be our guide in those visions and understanding. In Jesus' name.
1: Amen. Let's stand and we'll sing our next song.

right, point number four, the gift. Salvation is a free gift. Romans 6:23 says, "For the wages of sin is death, but the free gift of God is eternal life through Jesus Christ our Lord." And so that, again, is a biblical worldview that when we were driving from the airport to the hotel, our Uber driver was Muslim. So I got to encourage him, and we had a little discussion about the difference between his Jesus and my Jesus. And his Jesus is, if you don't know this, is a prophet, Messiah, but not Savior, didn't die on the cross and all that stuff. That's always shocking to them to hear that. And then from the hotel back to the airport, our Jewish guide, I've got to talk to him about the Jewish Jesus. And he's like, yeah. I'm like, yeah, he was Jewish. But I told him, you need to go read Isaiah 53. Because he's your Messiah too. And he was kind of a little bit taken back by that, but he said he would. Salvation is a free gift. It's not about the title over the door. It's about who's in your heart. It's a free gift. So if you're here, we want to make sure that you know that Jesus died. If you haven't received Christ, we want to make sure that you know it's for you too. If you're watching this online, it's for you too. It's a free gift. Jesus paid the price. You just get to receive it. And then the work begins of being a disciple. So we want to pray for this next prayer time for life. Assurance of salvation. There's a lot of people in this day and age that are very confused about assurance of salvation and revival. When we were in Detroit, there was a couple there from Canada.

0: And I don't know if you know this, but with all that's going on in Bismarck Mandan with Kaylee, who had killed her own children, and Lindsay Clancy, who strangled her children, and abortion, we had an abortion little conference yesterday. My daughter and I got to speak at it. It was great. But this whole idea of death, the culture of death, Jesus brings life. And in Canada, you may or may not know this, but for a mother to kill their child up to 1 year old is the maximum prison sentence is 5 years. And most of them get off way less than that. It's called infanticide. Google it. It's a real thing. And we wonder why our culture is so confused about these issues. Why a mom who can be a victim, you can have two victims here. The mom of these people, their stories are horrific and sick and broken, and yes, they're a victim. But we have to remember what they did. There were victims and they need justice. So when I meet with Kaylee, we have very candid conversations about that. And Jesus wants to bring life and salvation, not just eternally, but today. And we have a culture that is believing that if you're a victim in some way, then whatever else you do is justified. And that's demonic. Listen, every single human being that's ever walked this planet is a victim. But it does not give anybody a right to go make a victim out of somebody else, especially their own children. But this is what the law is doing in Canada. They love to bring that here. Where's the church in our vote for people who are going to stand for life? We got Seth Gruber coming in next month. If you don't know who he is, you are not going to want to miss that. But it all starts in prayer to permeate the culture in the atmosphere of prayer and of the Holy Spirit. So we want to pray. Can I get two or three people to pray for life, assurance of salvation of people who are confused? Just as Coda talked, prayed for her family, there's this confusion about who the real Jesus is. So that they can know that their feet are on the solid rock of Jesus. The real Jesus. Who was there at creation. Who entered into humanity. Took on human flesh. Born of the Virgin Mary. Lived a perfect life, never sinned once, then was brutally murdered and crucified, tortured to save humanity. But 3 days later, rose again, was saw by at least 500 people, and then ascended to the right hand of the Father and sent the Holy Spirit. That's the Jesus. If you believe that, then the rest of the book starts to make a lot of sense. If you don't believe that, the rest of this book's going to be fairy tales and myth. So we want to pray for life, assurance of salvation, and revival. So we can get two or three people to hop up and pray. Go ahead, Katie.
1: I pray that each and every person in this church and outside our community, it's one simple thing, and it's to say yes. Say yes to Jesus. Say yes to the Word of God. Say yes to His healing. Say yes to His inheritance. Receive them. Say yes and receive. That's all it takes. A lot of things we complicate. So God, I pray that You take away all lies, all deception, all bondages, so that people can step into what You have for them and to say yes to You and to walk in Your light, walk in Your truth. Say yes to every day, all the choices. Say yes when we need to make the right decisions about things. Say yes to the Holy Spirit. Just say yes. I pray that each and every heart says yes for life, for salvation, and for revival. Amen.
0: Amen. Amen. Thank you. Go ahead, Caleb.
2: All right. Dear God, I pray that You just give me the words to speak, God. I've never prayed in open before, so just speak through me. I pray for life. I just thank you for the gift of life, God. It's this precious thing that we get to experience just moment by moment. And so many people aren't living life with intention, God. They're not even knowing that there is a way that life should be lived. And I pray that you would just show them that. Just help people understand that their way is not the way, that you are the way, Jesus. And I pray that you would just step into their life, God, and inspire people. I pray that there would be revival in America, in people's hearts, that they would just have eyes to see and ears to hear, God, that they would be willing to just approach you with an open mind, God, just to just say one prayer to you, God, that they would take the step that it takes just to get to know you, God, and that they would understand that behind that step, behind that door that they open by just trying to seek you, God, is a life, and it's life eternal, God. That Romans chapter 6, verse 23 says that in you is salvation, and that we don't have to be bound by our sins. We don't have to be bound by a life spent outside of intention and a life spent outside of you, God. That with you, life starts to make sense. That we don't have to live in confusion, God. And I pray that you would share that with the world, that they would understand that with you, you are the answer. You are the reason why. And because of that, we can understand how. We can begin to live in the way that we are designed to be lived, that we can begin to realize the gift fully, God. We can receive the gift the right way. And from that, we can, moment by moment, spend that gift the way that is meant to be received, so we can receive the highest good. And I pray that this would just take place here in Bismarck, in America, in our culture, and across the world. And in Jesus' name, amen.
3: Amen. Thanks, Caleb. Go ahead. That Eli? Go ahead, buddy.
4: One of the greatest lies that I've learned that the devil likes to put in us is that we are nothing, we are small, that we are just liars and a bunch of losers, but that is not true, for the Lord God called us the way that we are. He calls us the way we are, so I just pray that life will be speaking through us, even though that we're in the depths of wherever we are, the highest of highs, Lord, so I just pray that no matter where we are, that we will come to you, Lord, and that we will realize that there is life through us. For even if there is a small chance, Lord, that you will just take that chance, Lord, and that you will just grow so much within us. So I just pray that even if we're just so far out, Lord, I just pray that there will be life speaking through us, Lord, and that we will just grow within you, Lord.
3: Amen. Let's stand. We'll sing our next song. Amen.

0: Jax. Oh, Jax, come on up here. So this next point, we're going to pray for this young man. This is Jax Tabler. And he is the new director for LifeWise. Yeah.
1: Thank you.
0: So he's going to share a little bit about what it is. We're going to pray for him. And then we want to take an offering for LifeWise. We'll do this probably once a year as this program gets off the ground. So go ahead and share a little bit.
1: So, yeah, as most of you already know quite a bit about LifeWise, but it's a chance that we can teach students during the school hours. So, you know, during the weekend on Sundays, there's not always a chance to get our children into church every week. Sports, whatever it may be, but come Monday morning, they're always at school. Their butts are always in those seats. So it gives us a chance to just go out, bring them into a host site, teach them a gospel for up to an hour, and then take them back to school. So it gives us a chance, you know, we're called to be disciples and to disciple other disciples and bring people to Christ. So it gives us a chance to come in and bring children into Christ that may not know them. So it gives us that chance. And we're going to, throughout the community, we're going to be talking with different schools, with different the superintendents, and just seeing what we can do, where we can go into. We have places that we're already going to set in plan that where we're going to be starting at. And God's opening up doors for other places to go into. And so we have one school that we're launching in. Wachter Middle School is the one we're starting at. And God's already opening doors in other schools. And so right now, in the part where we're at, is I'm building a leadership board. So ways that you can partner with us is prayer. One, that's the most important part, is you can pray with us. Be a volunteer, whether it be a teacher, helping out as teaching in the classroom, or just there's multiple different ways of volunteering. But also you can financially support us as well, whether it be just sponsoring a student, whether you know a business owner that would like to be involved in this, whatever it may be. It just gives you this opportunity to partner with us, whether it be prayer, whether it be an ambassador, whether it be financially, whatever it may be. It gives us the chance to go into those schools, to teach these children, to bring them to Christ, and just disciple them and come alongside with them. So
0: we're going to pray for Jax, and he'll be available after the service if you want to ask him questions about details. And then you can go online on the QR code or on the text to give there, and you can make an offering to these guys, and we'll keep everybody posted as this unfolds. So extend your hand. We'll pray for Jax. God, we're just grateful for Jax as you've raised him up for such an important ministry. And Lord, we know that LifeWise, when it goes into a community, it is incredible what it does in the students and in the families. So, Lord, we're grateful for what you've done across the other cities that have embraced LifeWise. We pray for our city and our region, our state, as LifeWise begins to minister and engage, whether it's parents or students or business owners or whatever, teachers, superintendents, got all everything above, Lord. We know what it's going to do. So we just come in agreement with Jax as he walks into these. Just give him supernatural provision, protection, favor, health over him, his family, his future. And Lord, so again, we just stand in agreement with him. We're looking forward to hear all that you're doing in the name of Jesus. Everybody agreed and said,
2: amen.
0: Amen. Let's thank Jax for coming up. So we're going to combine these last two points just because of time. So number 5 and number 6 on your outline there, it's the response. I think we're back. Okay. It says, we receive salvation by faith to live for him. Romans 5:1 says, therefore, since we have been justified through faith, we have peace with God through our Lord Jesus Christ. And then Romans 8:1 says, there is now no condemnation for those who are in Christ Jesus. And then number 6 is the result. God saves all who call upon him today and forever. Romans 10:9, if you confess with your mouth that Jesus is Lord and believe in your heart that God raised him from the dead, you will be saved. So what we're going to do to close in this last song is we do this at these altar times, or at these prayer times. We like to end where we all come forward as the song is sung, and we gather around and we just kneel and pray together for those two points, but really whatever's on your heart. We want to come and kneel in submission, in humility, in reverence, but also in celebration that God is faithful. He is faithful to answer our cries. And I talked to people a couple weeks ago. There was a video that was shown of a boy, and maybe it was last Sunday when I was gone, I can't remember, but of the boy who said he doesn't believe because he prayed and he tried and it didn't work. Listen, Jesus is not a slot machine. He's not a genie you rub on the lamp and you get three wishes. Witches too, for that matter. Jesus is a alive being. God is alive and wants to have relationship with us. Right? He's not up there looking to be your sugar daddy. Now, he's really good. He blesses way beyond what I ever thought he could. And we haven't even got to heaven yet. But listen, if you're here or you know somebody that is in that state where like, well, I prayed and I tried, I went to church, I did blah, blah, blah, and it just didn't work, so I'm going to bail. Listen, then you never were in relationship with Jesus. It's called a marriage. It's a commitment. It's a bond that is eternal, that you never break, ever. So that requires patience and persistence and love that we don't have, that God will give us for Him. I know my wife loves me way more than I deserve. And you know why? Because I pray that God would do that. Guys, that's a hint. Girls too. So I'm going to pray and we're going to close with the last song. Just come forward as we sing this last song and just kneel for a couple of minutes and just allow God to do what only He can do as we pray together. So let's stand. God, we come to You and are so grateful that our confession is precious to You. That we confess You love us and we love You. You are our bond. You did it. You loved us first. You proved it. And we get to enter into that relationship, good and bad, knowing that You in Romans 8:28 says, one of my life verses, all things work together for good for those who love You and are called according to Your purpose. Lord, help us to remind ourselves to stir up our love to You and to do what You've asked us to do, be salt and light, to be full of faith. So help us, God, as we come in our humility, in our humanity, but yet in our strength, in our flesh, in our decision, our choice to come to this altar and kneel before You. Your word tells us that every knee will bow one way or the other. And Lord, we are initiating the bowing because of our love and commitment to You. So God, as we close this morning, touch us. If you need healing in your bodies, ask Him to heal you. If you need some revelation, you need whatever it is, just ask Him. He is here. He loves you. He's your Heavenly Father, and He wants to respond to you, not as a genie, but as a loving Heavenly Father, Almighty God, who's limitless in power. So let's come together to the altar.

Lord, we commit all of this to you. Lord, we pray that as we leave this place, that we won't leave your presence, that we will increase our prayer life, go deeper in whatever it is that you're laying on our hearts to go deeper in. And ultimately, God, we're grateful that we can trust it all to you. And we love you in Jesus' name. Amen. This concludes our service. So remember, next Sunday, after church, we have lunch and a vision meeting. That's going to be really exciting. So mark your calendar. God bless you guys. Remember, Jax is here from Life Lab if you want to talk to him. God bless you guys.

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Hello, and welcome to North Dakota Family Matters. I'm your host, Mark Joritsma, with North Dakota Family Alliance, and today's talk is entitled, Take My Hand. A few years ago, I attended the governor's prayer breakfast, as I try and do every year. It was well attended, and the speaker was former Congressman Mark Solander, who had an amazing story of Christ's love and grace in difficult circumstances in his life. In addition to his keynote address, the governor spoke, there were various legislators who read passages of scripture and prayed, and much more. However, for me, the whole morning was very meaningful because the greatest impact was not any of these things. It was the choir. Now, let me tell you, I like almost any type of music, from hymns to rock, country to EDM, and by the way, if you're over 50, you're excused from not knowing what that is, rap to gospel, alternative to pop, whatever it is. Nevertheless, there's something about choral music that seems to speak to me more than the other types. Perhaps it's singing in various choirs over the years, or maybe because I have a wife and children who have a similar history of choral participation and who love music. The choir that day was made up primarily by legislators, but there were even a few members of the governor's staff who participated. The group was directed by Senator Robert Eberle, who did a great job conducting them. So why my fixation on the choir, particularly when there were arguably other very laudable parts of the prayer breakfast? Because of what I saw, what I heard, and what they embodied when combined. So what did I see when I looked at the choir? I saw men and women, Republicans and Democrats, liberals and conservatives, freshman legislators, and those who have held their seats for decades. The choir was a melting pot of North Dakota political leaders. From my perspective, it represented the very best of who we are as a state. It gave a voice to all. That was the first part. That's what I saw. Then there was what I heard. One of the songs they sang was Take My Hand, Precious Lord, a familiar gospel hymn for most of us. It's a very moving song and speaks to life's hardships and how we long to rest with our Lord. Now combine that with what I saw. There you had legislators singing the same song, many of whom were about as politically different as you can imagine. Yet there they stood, side by side, singing, Precious Lord, take my hand. Lead me on, let me stand. I am tired, I am weak, I am worn. Through the storm, through the night, lead me on to the light. Take my hand, precious Lord, lead me home. While this song is often used at memorial services, I think it also, in a very real way, described what those legislators were likely feeling. After months of unbelievably long days during a session, intense analysis into hundreds of bills, innumerable debates and hearings, and being tested spiritually every day, I know with certainty that they were justified in saying, I am tired, I am weak, I am worn. However, more importantly, they were asking in one voice for the Lord to take their hand and to lead them. Despite all the differences, debates, or political leanings, they wanted the same thing, the Lord to help lead them. And I've seen the Lord leading them to shape the future of our state. He's helping them to see the right course of action, to ensure that his will is done, sometimes in amazing ways. Whether or not they always recognize it or even like it, God is giving them what they in some way are asking for in the song, direction in how to lead all of us. So I would ask that all of us pray for our legislators as they embark on the new legislative session in 2027. Let's ask God to lead them, keep them strong. Let's also pray for Governor Armstrong. He has many important decisions to make during session, and we need to keep him and his staff in our prayers so that they may make the right decisions for North Dakotans and honor God in the direction our state should move. Thanks for listening. Talk to you next week.

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1: 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I'm your host, Tim Zanner, and our guest today is from the Fighting Hawks hockey team, Anthony Mangini. 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
2: Thanks for having me on. I'm really looking forward to it.
1: I appreciate that, especially on a Labor Day weekend. You could be out partying, doing a few things, but you've chosen to come on this podcast.
2: Yeah.
1: Actually, I believe you were telling me that you were doing some training here, so you guys are well-needed rest.
2: Yeah, for sure. I actually just finished up a fantasy draft with my team here on this just a few minutes ago, so we're staying busy too.
1: So how does the fantasy football team look for you this year?
2: Oh, it looks pretty good. I got the third overall pick, and I got Jamar Chase, so I was pretty happy with that. It's a 10-man league, so after like the first four or five rounds, it kind of goes into how much effort you put into looking at other guys prior to the draft, because everyone's kind of similar. So I know I like my squad. It gets pretty competitive with the team, so it's always a fun time.
1: Yeah, I was talking to my son earlier today as we were heading into his Four Nations tournament that he was a part of, and he was telling me that his fantasy team is also looking pretty good with his high school hockey, so he's excited for that to start.
2: Yeah, that's awesome.
1: So why don't you go ahead and give us a little bit of info on Anthony Mangini.
2: I'm from Baxter, Minnesota. I played for the Brainerd High School team my sophomore year, and then I transferred to North Star Christian Academy for my junior and senior year of high school. And then after that, I played 2 years of junior hockey for a few different teams. And then I went to Duluth, University of Minnesota Duluth for 2 years, and then I transferred to UND. So I'm looking forward to talking to you through that and how everything went there.
1: That'll be great. You said you played for North Star Christian Academy. What was it like leaving home for the first time?
2: You know, I can't remember if I was 16 or 17, but just the transition was super smooth. I think North Star is just like a special place, and there was no, like, it wasn't really hard at all because, I mean, it was only an hour and a half away from home, and just the coaches there and the teammates, I felt like I knew my whole life before I even had been there for more than a few days. Like, the relationships you build there, and it was just a super special place. So the transition was easy. Obviously, leaving my friends was hard, but at the end of the day, like, you got to do what's best for yourself, and I thought that's what was best for my career and my just my life.
1: So lost you.
2: Yeah.
1: Well, North Star Academy, for those who don't know where that's at, it's in Alexandria, Minnesota. I've been there a couple times for a few tournaments for both kids during their regular hockey season, and it is a nice facility.
2: Yeah, it's really nice. I was there for the second year that it was started up, so everything was brand new, and just the facilities there was really nice. It was just one team when I was there, and it was just 22 guys and the coaches, and we got to spend every second of the day together. We also got a billet, so my billets were great. But yeah, just, you got to go to school with them. We had a private school that was just one classroom, and we all did online. So, I mean, you were with those guys every second of the day, and it was the best.
1: What would you say the ratio of hockey versus school was? Was it definitely hockey related more than school?
2: Oh yeah, I'd probably say like 10-1. Like, we would be skating. It was pretty crazy. Now that I think about it, we were skating like twice a day. We were working out every day. Like, they really tested us and gave us a hard schedule, but we were there early, we were there late, you know, but I loved every second of it. I think that's a big part of why where I am right now. So yeah, I loved it.
1: Did you guys pick up any like scrimmages against the NAA3 team in town just for practice reasons? Right?
2: No, we never did. We never did that.
1: Now, I know Alexandria isn't that big, what did you do for fun?
2: I mean, not a whole lot. Like I said, we'd get there around 6 a.m. every day, and we'd leave around, I don't know, about dinner time, because, you know, we would skate after school ends at 3, so we'd have team practice after that. And, so, I mean, go to the golf course with my roommate. It's about it, honestly. Sure. You're pretty beat after the end of the day, and, you know, you like to get home and call your parents or do whatever. So, not a whole lot. Actually, like, it's kind of crazy to think about. It's kind of the same routine every single day. I like to have a routine, so I loved it.
1: That's going to be my next question. With that routine, was it a grind for you? Did you find it hard, or was it something that it was like, being it was routine, it was something, okay, you kind of didn't have to think about, you just kind of went and did it?
2: Yeah, it was super easy for me. I like to be, you know, on a routine every single day. So, I mean, we'd get there at 6, we'd have chapel in the morning, and then we'd have a skate and then a workout, and then we go to class or school, and then we would, after school, we would have another team practice, and then we'd go home and have dinner with your billets and either catch up on some schoolwork or kind of just hang out, play with my billet brother that was there at the time. He's quite a bit younger. So I love the routine. I think it comes super easy to me. I still kind of have a routine every single day here, even in the summer. I kind of like to write stuff down in my notes of what I like to do. Mm-hmm. So, yeah, like, I am a huge routine guy, so it came really easy.
1: So North Star Academy, that's a Christian academy, correct?
2: Yeah.
1: So is this where you began to have a relationship with the Lord, or did you kind of have one prior to getting to North Star?

0: my decision to proclaim my relationship with the Lord publicly. So yeah. I got rebaptized there.
1: That's amazing. That's really good. You know, when I, at your age, I knew about the Lord, went to church every weekend, and, you know, it was our mission to be there a half hour early so we could always get the pew in the back.
0: Yeah.
1: And it didn't take me until I got in my 20s when I was introduced to the Lord in a way that I understood it and the way that I could build that relationship with him. And once I did that, it was, I'm like, why didn't I do this earlier? Why didn't I know about it when, you know, it was all right there in front of me?
0: Yeah, exactly.
1: So you spent a couple years at North Star, and then you said you, now I was looking at elite prospects, and it looked like you were drafted by Des Moines in the USHL.
0: No, I actually, this is kind of a weird story, but so after my junior of high school, I had like a few tender options in the NHL. Mm-hmm. And I was, my coaches there, I obviously had wanted to play in the USHL, and I was like, you know, I'm not ready. I'm going to go back to high school. So I came in to my senior year, played the first few games, got hurt. I tore three tendons in my left ankle, and that was out for 3 months. I came back for 2 weeks. I did the exact same thing to my right ankle, and I had to get surgery, so I was out for another 3 months. So it was really tough. Like, that was one of the toughest moments in my life. But, you know, after that, I had still a tender offer from Austin just from the year prior. So they had wanted me to come play for them the year before. So obviously they wanted me to come again. And so I tendered with Austin in the NHL. And then I went to main camp. And for some odd reason, the Des Moines Buccaneers GM was at the main camp. I don't know why. Mm-hmm. And right after the main camp ended, he had reached out to me and was like, hey, do you want to come to training camp? And I was like, oh, like, I would love to. Like, that'd be awesome. So I went to training camp and I made the team. And do you want to go into this now about my junior career or?
1: Well, I was going to ask you, when you said that you broke or you had some issues with your ankles there, how did you rely on the Lord at that time? I mean, obviously it's a huge blow to the plans that you have and the path that you're looking towards. Now, at this time, were you kind of, woe is me? Or did you lean onto the Lord and be like, okay, how can you help me get through this?
0: I mean, the first time it ever happened, I had never had an injury in my whole career. So it was a little bit of a learning curve. But the first time I was like, oh, no, this is like no problem. Like, I was really strong in my faith. There was no woe is me. And then the second time I was like, oh, my gosh. Like, again, like, this is my senior year. My hockey career is going to be over. Like, I played some odd number of games. Like, oh, gosh. Like, I don't know what I'm going to do. I don't want to play in the NHL. And so that one was really tough. But, sure, you know, when you have your teammates there and there's guys that don't even give a crap if they play in the NHL 3 or in the USPHL, they're there because they want to have a relationship with the Lord. And you see them, like, so happy every single day. You're like, oh my, like, this is the power of someone being around you that's really happy every single day. Like, that really took a hold of my heart. And, you know, having them next to me, and they were all there for me, my coaches were there for me, like, and every single person at North Star wants what's best for you. And so they were reaching out to every team being like, hey, this is this. And so, you know, it was really tough, but, you know, I had never been through something like that. And, you know, it's something that you have to deal with. So it's part of sports, but I wouldn't say that I was a pity party. I really leaned on the Lord, and that's when I was really strong in my faith. So, you know, that helped tremendously.
1: And that there is a good example of support, you know, not only with family and friends, but spiritually as well. That's a great example for that, about how you didn't get down with that. You just worked through it and probably understood at the time, like, okay, there's a different plan for me right now. And to stay the course, that's probably the hardest thing.
0: Yeah, 100%.
1: Now we'll talk about your NAHL career, and you get picked up by Austin. So I got to ask, is this when you met Clayton Knapp, former Bismarck Bobcat player?
0: Yes, this is when I met Clayton Knapp. We had met

0: main camp, and we both, we just hit it off right away. We loved being at the rink together. We loved, having good laughs. So when I and he when he was at Austin, he was like, "Hey, I'm gonna go to Green Bay," and at that time, I was like, "Yeah, I'm just gonna come in Austin." And then he's like, "Okay, I might, see you back in Austin. Like, I'm gonna hopefully make Green Bay." And so, because he was drafted there, and yeah, so we were just hit it off right away. We've been best friends ever since.
1: So I'm supposed to ask you from Clayton about the late nights at the rinks and hanging out late nights after games.
0: Oh, we had a blast together. We were the guys that, were there. We were like really into hockey, and we love the competitive nature of it. Like, a lot of guys, were doing different things that, we wouldn't, really be hanging around them doing those type of things. So we really clicked right away. But yeah, as far as the late nights at the rink, we would he his my billet mom was I just had the single lady. She worked overnights, and so I would always be home alone, and his billet was a little bit of an older lady, and in his bedroom he couldn't even stand up, and he had to it was an attic, so if he stood up, like, he would have to turn his neck and like bend his knees. So it probably wasn't a bedroom, but you're also in Austin, Minnesota. So he would always come over, and every single night we'd always go hot tub, and then like do like a cold plunge, and then we would just always do like our core routine together, and we would just be in the locker room for hours, just playing music, having a lot of laughs. And then after games, yeah, like the same thing, like, guys would go off and, do whatever, and we would always just we'd hang out and stay up till like 4 a.m. and just watch movies at my place. And yeah, we really built a special connection, and yeah, it's been great.
1: Yeah, he's definitely a personable guy, and I got to know him when being one of his team chaplains in Bismarck, and I think he had his second concussion, within a short period of time from his first concussion, and we got to talking, and then a very fun guy to talk to, very inspirational as far as where he wanted to go, what he wanted to do, and where just being injured kind of sucked and stuff. And that was like the first time that I think I really reached out to him, like, "Hey, would you like me to pray for you?" I kind of laid hands on him, and I think I don't know. You'll have to ask him what he thought about that, of how weird that was. Like, some dude that he barely knows was laying hands and praying over him, but yeah, we kind of hit it off right away. We had a really good connection, and we still keep in contact today. And he kind of went through the same thing with a broken ankle up in Green Bay, and so that's why I asked kind of how you were, because he at the time he even mentioned about how he kind of thought it was all him. It was all his talent that got him to where he was at.
0: Kind of a funny story about that is when he broke his ankle the day before Fargo was playing in Green Bay. So we were supposed to play against each other. And so I got to see him the next day right after his injury. So
1: Oh
0: I know
1: man.
0: that kind of cheers spirit up a little bit. But
1: Sure.
0: yeah, Clayton's a really special kid to me. We call probably 4 times a day, every single day. I text him more than I text my girlfriend. Like, we talk every single day about everything. We talk about all the positive things, all the negative things. We hold each other accountable. We're making sure
1: That's huge.
0: that we're doing everything the right way. But at in Austin, Clayton actually didn't know the Lord. So
1: Yeah.
0: I don't know if I did anything to, put just a glimpse of hope in his heart for that. But at the time, he didn't know the Lord. But I knew there was something special with him, because he wasn't going and doing those things that other guys were doing. He was,
1: Yeah.
0: he had the right head on his shoulders. I don't think he just didn't know any better growing up. So yeah, Clayton's a special kid.
1: Well, we could probably say that you planted the seed in him. I mean, it took somebody to get that ball rolling, and maybe just you witnessing to him every now and then and speaking about the Lord once in a while planted that seed. And when he got to Bismarck, we were the ones that got to water it and help it grow.
0: Yeah, exactly.
1: So that's really cool. I mean, that put a feather in your hat on that one, being able to do that. Because some people aren't obedient to that. They'll just kind of brush it off and be like, ah, I'll get that next time. And I'll do it when this is going on or when that's going on. And you know, you probably took the opportunities to talk about it. And that's what started on his path to where he's at now. And it's phenomenal to see where he's at in his faith and how it plays a part in his hockey career and in his life on and off the ice, just like yourself.
0: Yeah, exactly.
1: So what did you think about Austin?
0: Yeah, so going back to the junior thing, so I ended up making the Des Moines team. I played 16 games there, never got scratched. Was just like, kind of like, oh, this is like cool, I'm in the OSHL. I went on my first official visit to Air Force. I came back from the visit, day of my birthday, get called in the coach's room. And one of my former North Star teammates had texted me and was like, hey, are you coming to Austin? And I was like, what? And he's like, yeah, our coach just traded away a left winger. He said we're getting a kid from the USHL that we tendered. And I'm like, oh my gosh, that's me. And I'm just like in the locker room after practice, like not knowing if I should leave, like the coach is going to come talk to me. And then sure enough, like 2 minutes later, I get a text from Matt Curley, the head coach. And he's like, hey, come see my office. And he goes through the whole, like, you know, you're a great player, but we want to see you play more. You know, we're going to send you down or, you know, cut you or whatever and give you down to Austin to give you more opportunity. So I was kind of like, and growing up, my parents didn't play hockey. I was the only one in my family that really played. So, you know, I didn't even really know what juniors was till I got to North Star, to be honest. But, like, I was just, like, thankful for the opportunity. So I didn't really – I wasn't even, like, too mad about it. So I went down to Austin, you know, and Clayton had just gotten cut from Green Bay, you know, like a month earlier than me. And so, you know, we finally got to like go back together. And so I was really excited about that. We were right next to each other in the locker room. I loved it there. I got to play a bunch. Obviously you're still Melwood back then was still a really good league. I was, you know, playing juniors when I was at North Star, I was hoping to play juniors. So, yeah, I loved my time there. Steve Howard was my coach. He's a great coach. I had a lot of respect for him. I had a great relationship with him. I loved it there. Like I could, there's so many different stories I could talk about. But yeah, we had a really good team. We actually lost in the first round of playoffs, which was kind of disappointing as we were the highest seed. But yeah, I loved my time there. It was a great, just a great path in my hockey career to just develop and, you know, I think just kind of develop a grittier side of my game for sure.
1: Now, did you get to play against Clayton when he went to Bismarck?
0: No, I was already in college.
1: Okay.
0: Yeah, so then after Austin, the USHL draft happened in the phase two and I got picked by Fargo. And so I made Fargo and Clayton had made Green Bay. And so, you know, I played the whole year in Fargo and then, Clayton was in Green Bay. And so we played Clayton in Green Bay, but he was hurt obviously. So, I didn't get to play him. There's a crazy story. So when I was at North Star, Clayton was on an Ohio hockey team. I don't know if he's ever told you the story.
1: No.
0: We were playing in St. Louis in like some tournament.
1: Okay.
0: And it was a 1-1 game and he was the goalie and I scored with 7 seconds left on the clock on Clayton in the third period to win the game. And years go by and you know, we're just meeting each other and this is when I got back from when I got cut from Des Moines and he was like, oh, you played North Star? I'm like, yeah. He's like, we played North Star. We lost to him. And I was like, what team are you on? And he told me the team. And I was like, oh, my gosh, I scored with, like, 7 seconds left in the game. He's like, oh, that was you. And so we had a good laugh about that. But, you know, it's the only time I've ever played against him in my career. So they're actually – Lindenwood's coming to play at UND this year. So it'll be a lot of fun.
1: Yeah. And that's going to be my son's season opener for hockey that weekend.
0: Oh, really?
1: And I'm debating, do I go see Clayton or do I?
0: Yeah.
1: I'll get to see my son. I don't always get to see Clayton.
0: Yeah, exactly.
1: But yeah, no, that's fun. And it's kind of neat for me to be able to go watch the guys that do come to UND and watch them and play and catch up with them
0: Yeah.
1: Haven't been able to do it too much in the past few years, but it's neat to see how you guys grow in your hockey careers just from juniors, for sure. Which I think is super fast already. And then you guys get into college and it's like, how can they get much faster? And it happens.
0: Yeah.
1: And so for young players that are dreaming of making it to the level of where you're at, what kind of advice would you have for them to like, be like, you know, stay with it, work, you know, what could you give them?
0: And the best advice for me is I tell myself this thing every single day is like, I still think I can play in the NHL. Like as a kid, my whole life, all I want to do is play at UND. And I know we'll get to this later, but I'll kind of touch on it now. Is my mom's from Grand Forks.
1: Okay.
0: My grandparents still live here. They've had season tickets since before I was born. I went to my first game here when I was 2 weeks old. So my whole life, the only thing I ever wanted to do was play at UND. And so my best advice is for myself, like I tell myself this every day, is like just work as hard as you can, because at the end of the day, I think hard work beats talent. It's kind of cliche, but when you see the hard work you put in, I feel like it always pays off. I just think that like you just have to have the confidence in yourself and it'll pay off. Like I know that I can do it. I just know that I just need to have the confidence to do it, because I know that no one puts in as much work as I do. And you can ask any single one of my teammates that I've ever been with, and I guarantee you they'd say the exact same thing, is that no one puts more time and effort and hard work than into hockey. And you have to have a balance too. Like you can't just be all hockey and then you start to have, you know, relationships fold with your friends and family, and then your relationship with Christ goes away and you just start to put off things. But I think you just have to have confidence and believe. And once you have a goal in mind, you just have to keep doing, you got to do whatever it takes. You got to do what's best for yourself to, you know, reach that level.
1: And to get to this level, and nobody knows it more than a hockey player at the collegiate level, of the sacrifice and the commitment that it takes to get here. You guys miss, you know, family functions. You miss parties with your friends. You miss outings. You miss family trips sometimes to get here. And then, like you said, to find that balance is a very difficult thing to do.
0: Yeah, for sure. I mean, last summer, you know, at UND, we have to be here for 6 weeks in the summer. I missed a 2-week vacation to Africa with my family. And so, you know, like telling my parents, like, hey, like you spend all this money, but hey, sorry, I can't go. Like, I got to do this. It's just, you know, it's extremely tough, but they also understand and they want to, you know, meet my goal and meet, because that's what I've put my whole life towards. So, yeah. You know, I'm not putting my value and my worth in hockey. I just have worked so hard. So, you know, the sacrifices is a big part of it. And your family has to be very understanding and supportive. And if they're not supporting and understandable, then it's extremely hard, because I couldn't, you know, I couldn't have played at North Star if my parents weren't able to, you know, pay for the spot for me to be there. Like if it weren't for them, I don't know what I would be doing right now. So, you know, it's really hard. It's really tough. You know, I had to leave my little sister. She was in seventh grade, I think, when I left. And so, you know, I didn't get to see my sisters or my parents a lot. Like I haven't lived at home in 8 years. So,
1: oh, wow.
0: It's been tough, you know, 2 years in North Star, 2 years of juniors, and now I'm a senior in college. So it's been really hard, but I think the relationship I've built with my parents and sisters has become way stronger since I've been away. And so I think the sacrifices is, you have to sacrifice a lot, but like I said, you got to do what's best for you, because, you know, there's a lot of risks you have to take if you want to, you know, become a college hockey player.
1: Definitely. And, you know, a lot of the memories are still there. And even though you are far away, per se, like when you're with a North Star and at the junior level, the staying in contact, I think, is key. I remember when I was the mascot for the Bobcats, I would come out after games and the opposing team, they would, before they'd get on the bus, the boys would be on the phones talking with their parents, you know, just making a quick rundown of how the game went and stuff. And that's important to stay connected that way.
0: Yeah, for sure. Yeah. And I still talk to, I was just at one of my North Star teammates' weddings 3 weeks ago. I talked to a handful of guys on that team still. I talked to guys on every single team I've ever played on. So, yeah, for sure, relationships is huge.
1: How do you find that hockey-life balance?
0: I find it really easy. I like to have routines. So I kind of, it just has came easy for me just because I think when I was younger, my parents both worked really hard growing up. My parents both are doctors now, and my dad went to 16 years of school after high school. He's an oral surgeon, and my mom did another 8 years after high school. So just to see the work that they put in, like, you know, if I didn't have an A in all my schoolwork, then I didn't get to have my phone when I was younger. Mm-hmm. And so just the discipline it takes is huge. I think discipline is everything. If you're lackadaisical and if you don't have discipline, then everything falls apart. Your hockey falls apart. Your school falls apart. Your relationships fall apart. Your relationship with God falls apart. Yeah. So I think discipline's the biggest thing. But, you know, I find it really easy to have a good balance.
1: So your time in the NHL and the USHL, did you have an advisor /agent?
0: No, I didn't get an advisor or agent till I committed to Duluth. So I didn't, and they started reaching out to me. I mean, my coaches at North Star were kind of like agents-ish, like they were always calling school, or they were, like, schools would call them and they would let me know. But I didn't really want anyone's help. I wanted to do it by myself. I didn't want an agent to, like, influence my decision. Mm-hmm. So, yeah.
1: And I've talked with coaches in the NHL that have said that, you know, if a player is good enough, coaches will talk. They will find you. You don't need all the social media, the Instagrams and all that. Does it help? No. Well, maybe. I mean, the people can, they can go take a quick look at you. But if you're that good, it'll speak for itself. Your actions will speak way more than words will for you.
0: Yeah, exactly.
1: So when you were going from the USHL to college now, and you said your advisor, how did you get connected with an advisor? Did they reach out to you, or did somebody kind of point you in the right direction?
0: No, it was kind of like getting recruited to college. When I had committed to Duluth, it was right after, like, preseason. I think I was leading the USHL in points in the preseason, and I had to go to college next year because I was an age out, and so I had like 30 schools talking to me. And after that, I think I got committed, and then, like, a few days after that, like, the, you know, agents would call me, like, hey, who is Anthony represented by or whatever, and they were like, nobody. And so my coaches, like, called me in, and they're like, hey, we have a bunch of agents that want to talk to you. And I was like, oh, like, really? And then it was kind of like getting recruited to college. Like, you know, I was having phone calls and Zooms and all these different meetings with all these advisories and all these companies that, you know, that wanted to represent me. So it's kind of like a neat, it was something different, but it was cool. Like, I didn't really know what to do. So I was just kind of picked the person that I felt that, you know, wanted the what's best for me and that kind of knew what they were doing. So, yeah.
1: Sure. And then you said you had a few schools looking at you. What drew you to University of Minnesota Duluth?
0: Yeah. So, well, my first offer was when I was in Des Moines for Air Force, and, you know, my parents had wanted me to go there. They're huge on education. They're huge on, they're like, oh, what happens if you get hurt next year? Like, you know, you have a scholarship offer. You're like, take it. And in my head, I'm like, no, like, I don't want to go here. Like, this wouldn't even make me happy. Like, I want to play hockey when I'm older. Like, I don't really want to serve in the military. And so that just goes back to me taking, you know, a risk in myself. Mm-hmm. So, you know, I trained hard that off season. I visited Michigan, Duluth, and Bemidji State, and I was talking to North Dakota. And like I said earlier, like, I wanted to go to North Dakota. Like, I told my coaching staff at Fargo, like, if North Dakota gives me a walk on, like, I'll come, I'll go. Like, I was like full on, like 100%, I'm going. I don't care what they offer me. And so I was on the final Zoom call with Brad Berry, and he said the day before, like, hey, we're going on a Zoom call with your parents. Like, we're going to have an offer for you. So I went into my coach's office and just had that same conversation. Like, hey, like, North Dakota's offering me today. I'm going to commit. And I was like, it's going to be the best day of my life. Like, my whole dream, it's came true. And I get on that Zoom call, and it was really awkward. And they're like, hey, like, you know what? Like, we don't got room for you. And I was like, just heartbroken. Like, it just like a stab in the heart. Mm-hmm. And so, you know, it took me a few days, and I was like, all right, like, if they don't want me, like, I'll just shove it up their hoop. Like, I'll go show them how good of a player I am. So, you know, I, you know, being from Minnesota, you mean, I didn't really want to play for the Gophers. I had talked to them, and I think was thinking about touring there, but I was like, you know what, like, Duluth's kind of like a grittier school. Like, I'll go check it out. So I went to Duluth, and then I went to Michigan the next day. I did on a weekend, I went back to back. And like I said, again, my parents wanted me to go to Michigan. They're like, great education, all this. They actually gave me a better scholarship offer than Michigan or than Duluth did.
1: Okay.
0: But I was like, no, like, I don't, that wouldn't make me happy. Like, this is what I want to do with my career. Like, I wouldn't be happy playing in Michigan. Like, I think they have it a little too easy with all, like, you know, just the way they get treated there. Was, I wanted kind of a more of a grittier, you know, culture. So mm-hmm. I, you know, I went to Duluth, and I mean, that would be the second school I'd want to go to behind North Dakota. So I was really happy with my decision. I loved my time there.
1: You don't hear that too often nowadays with younger players. When they get the pomp and circumstances, that's going to be the first thing that's going to draw them like a moth to a flame.
0: Yeah.
1: But to hear that that was something that, you know what, that you did maybe some inner reflection and said, this isn't going to make me happy. This isn't what I want. So that gives us a sense of maturity in that decision making.
0: Yeah, for sure.
1: So what was it like playing the Gophers at Minnesota Duluth?
0: We actually set an attendance record for the Duluth when they were at our place the first time we played them. So, you know, it was it's a huge rivalry. We weren't very good at Duluth, but, you know, that's still a really cool game that you get to play. So it was an awesome time.
1: So I got to put you on the spot here. Amsoil Arena or the Ralph Engelstad Arena?
0: Ralph Engelstad by a mile.
1: Just had to ask the question.
0: It's not even close.
1: I've toured a few times being with our younger hockey teams, and just the areas that they take you into is, you know, I talked with former Bobcat Ian Engel about being there, and he found himself like not wanting to go home at the end of the day.
0: Yeah, exactly. You're in awe. It's like, how am I even here? I still pull up to the rink every day, and I'm like, I'm legit, like, playing for UND. Like, this is the coolest thing in the world. Like, there's 25 guys in the whole world that get to go play at UND every single year, and I'm one of them. Like, I'm in awe. Like, I'm like, holy smokes. Like, this is the coolest thing in the world. Like, how am I even playing for them?
1: So you, when you were playing for UMD, you were notable as a freshman, you know, scoring 8 goals in your first season with a couple of assists. That's pretty notable. I mean, for somebody that's coming in from juniors to college.
0: I scored a hat trick against, no, that was my sophomore year. But I did score against UND my freshman year, so that was cool. I had an okay season. One thing that I liked was, you know, I played every game. I love the coaching staff. They liked my game. So, you know, I had an okay season, but for me, I'm like, oh, like if I'm going to make the NHL, I'm not going to be a point scorer. Like, I'm going to be the fourth liner that is reliable. So, you know, that's what I, you know, points really don't matter to me. Mm-hmm. It's more of like, hey, is my 200-foot game good? And obviously I can score and I can do all the things. I just am more worried about doing things the right way more than putting up points.
1: Is it hard to make that adjustment to say, like you say, being a fourth liner in that supporting role for the guys that are above you?
0: It was, but, you know, I kind of found that out when I went to college, and I'm just like, you know, I'm, like I said, I work hard. There's no first liner that like works extremely hard, like more so those first liners and second liners are just naturally like really good. And like, obviously they work hard, mm-hmm. but for me, like I have another level to like hard work. And that's not typically someone that is like a first or second liner. So, you know, I kind of just knew my role and I just loved it. Like I like to play physical. Like I love that side of the game. So for me, it was really easy and it's simple. Like if I have no points, I'm not going to be getting, you know, talked bad about by the coaches. Like they're not expecting that from me. They're expecting me to not get scored on, you know?
1: Right. And to have that trust in you as well, you know, to put you on the ice, still in those situations where they may want a stronger group out there, but they put the fourth line out there in with complete trust, knowing that, okay, we're going to put these guys out there. They're not going to get scored on. We're going to give our first and second liners a little bit of a break. I mean, that's still a huge role when you think about it.
0: Yeah, for sure.
1: And I think mentally, that is a good place to be, knowing that, you know what, I'm making these guys on these first three lines better.
0: 100%, yeah.
1: You don't find that every day. You know, a lot of people want to be on that first, second line. And when they don't, you know, they tend to regress a little bit in their playing style and how hard they play and their dedication to it. And sometimes it fizzles them out. But if you do that and you come in it with the right mindset of, I'm going to make these guys better, which in turn is going to make me better. I don't know why a coach wouldn't want that.
0: Yeah, exactly. For sure.
1: And so when you moved to UND, was it, they had room for you now? I guess I don't know how to phrase it, you know, that you wanted more, you weren't getting the playing time at UMD, or was there just a better opportunity that came for you at UND?
0: You know, I loved my time at Duluth, but, you know, I played with a kid at North Star named Ben Strinden, and he had texted me like, hey, like, would you ever want to come to UND? And I was like, yeah, like, what do you mean? Like, yeah. And Jax, I don't want to like say something I shouldn't, but I think Jax was like, hey, like, I was back to the thing I was saying earlier. I scored a hat trick against UND my sophomore year, and so I always would play really good against them just because I wanted them to know like how much they missed out on it. And so he texted me that, and I think Jack said me, it was like, hey, do you think Anthony would ever want to come here? And so Ben texted me that, and I was like, yeah. And so then that got me really thinking, like, well, should I transfer? Like, I'm literally like, and at Duluth, I was my sophomore year, I was first line for 90% of the season. Like, you know, I had scored 12 goals. Like, it was pretty good. Like, I was on power play, penalty kill. Like, I was like, what happens if, like, I go to UND and, you know, why would I leave Duluth? But then I'm like, you know, like, I don't want to live with regret. Like, my whole childhood, my whole life, the only thing I want to do is play for North Dakota.
1: Yeah.
0: So I talked to my parents and I'm like, no, just stay at Duluth. Like, but then again, I'm like, no, like, I got to believe in myself. And so, you know, I entered the portal and Jax called me right away, like first 5 minutes, and he offered me and I was like, yeah, like I'm in. And it was really cool. And first thing he said to me on the phone was, you know what, I wish I was the head coach back in, you know, when you were getting recruited, because I loved you and I wanted you as a player. But, you know, that's one of the things I regret in my coaching career when I was an assistant coach, that is that we didn't have you come here earlier. So that made me feel good.
1: Yeah, that's kind of an ego booster hearing that.
0: Yeah.
1: Jackson.
0: Yeah.
1: What was it like playing for him?
0: Yeah, I loved it. He's kind of he's a grittier coacher style, and he's super personable. I think that comes with him being an assistant coach for 20 years, I think. So, you know, as an assistant coach, you're always trying to be really friendly to the players, just because it's the head coach you kind of give space to, just because they're dealing with a lot more things. But he's really easy to play for. He's really easy to, you know, he motivates us a lot. And I love playing for Jax. He's a tremendous coach, and, you know, he's got something special. You know, there's something you want to do, you want to play for him. You know, he loves the tradition of UND. He loves every aspect about, you know, coming together as a team. And so I love it.
1: That's the one thing that I was going to mention. What I liked about the changeover to Dane Jackson is the tradition that he wants to follow and that he wants to uphold. and he wants UND hockey to continue with.
0: Yeah, for sure. He loves the tradition. He brings it up all the time. So yeah, he's a big on tradition and big on us hanging out as a team and, you know, growing a closer group.
1: What kind of goals have you set for yourself this year?
0: I mean, I want to play in the NHL. I want to, you know, sign an NHL contract. But, you know, I think, you know, I want to be the captain. That's one of my goals. I want to, you know, obviously I would love to score. I'd love to get assists. I'd love to, you know, have a huge role on the team. But, you know, just I want to just be a guy that the coach can lean on and just someone that he can trust in the ice.
1: That's good goals to have there for sure. Switching gears a little bit here. Crosscheck is based on the scriptures from Ephesians 6, 10 through 18 that talks about putting on the whole armor of God. What does that mean to you?
0: Just that you never have to have any fear in your life. Like, you know, someone's always there protecting you. You know, he would never guide you along a path that he wouldn't want you to do. So, you know, I just got to live with no fear.
1: The what I like about it is that the armor is essential for standing firm against the schemes of the devil and the spiritual faces or the spiritual forces of evil. And I like it because it parallels hockey, or it basically parallels any sport where you're putting on protective equipment, right? You talk about the breastplate, your righteousness, you know, that could be like your chest plate and your, I always like to use the skates being two-edged, like the double-edged sword, like the God's word. And one that I've brought up in several podcasts before, this isn't part of the whole body of armor, but the Zamboni, nobody ever thinks of that. But God's mercies are new each and every morning. And when you guys get done with the period, the ice is just wrecked. You know, there's scratches and divots and chips and everything in the ice. But the Zamboni comes in there and makes a new surface every period. And, you know, it's, you can still see the cuts and the scars, but it's like renewed. And that's what Jesus does for us all the time.
0: Yeah, for sure. I love that.
1: And, you know, they're some of the key elements to the whole armor of God are the breastplate of righteousness, the shield of faith, the helmet of salvation, and the sword of the Spirit being God's words. And, you know, this passage that's given to us kind of, shouldn't say kind of, it equips believers to withstand life's challenges and spiritual battles. And I definitely have gone through my challenges and spiritual battles. I can only imagine what it's like, you know, being in the limelight that you're in, playing for UND, being a role model to so many young players that want to get to the level that you're at, and almost being that NHL status. Being playing at Ralph Engelstad Arena, just being on a great hockey team. And when you guys have success, there is somebody out there that is always wanting time with Anthony Mangini. And we are very fortunate to get that, by the way. Thank you. So how do you deal with that on a personal level with the spotlight that you live in?
0: It's tough in a way, but you just have to know that there's always someone watching you. There's people that are always, you know, wanting to, you know, get you in trouble or something like that. There's always people, you know, at the bar that are wanting to pick fights with you just because, you know, they don't like that, how much attention we get. But, you know, I think we do a really good job of, we're just regular kids. You know, we do the same exact stuff that everyone else does. You know, we don't want to be treated any different than if you were to see, you know, just a random guy at the school. But, you know, for me, I think just, I don't want to be the guy that is, needs like special attention in public or anything like that. Like, I just try to be a normal kid. I don't want to, you know, people to not come up and say hi if they think that I wouldn't like it or something like that. I just don't try to, I don't, you know, come to school with an ego. I just, I'm like, hey, I'm showing up for class just like you. Like, I'm going to school. Like, this is what I'm here to do. I'm not trying to, you know, put myself a little bit higher than anyone else.
1: Yeah, you have two goals. One is to make it to the the NHL. And the other one is to be successful at school, that if hockey doesn't pan out for you, that you have a plan B.
0: Yeah, exactly. My parents are huge on that. Like, they think that education is a lot, means a lot. So,
1: and I think it has to be to a point that you need that plan B there. You know, if you just get burnt out, I mean, it doesn't have to be injury or you want to be done with hockey. You want to have something to rely on, because I know I would probably rot away if I didn't have a plan B.
0: Yeah, for sure. Yeah, I'm going to school for health studies. I'm going to be, after hockey's done, I want to be a PA or a nurse practitioner.
1: Oh, good for you. So you get to spend another 16 years in school.
0: Yeah.
1: So when you, for a young guy like you, having all these temptations and trials and circumstances that you have to go through, what is a favorite verse that you like to rely on?
0: One that I really like is just my favorite verse. I have two favorite verses. One of them is Philippians 4:13, and the other one is John 3:30. I just think they just hold a special place in my heart. I write them on my stick. Philippians 4:13 is, I can do all things in Christ who strengthens me. It kind of just, it just uplifts me and knows that, like my motto in life, like I said earlier, is like, just work as hard as you can. Like, I can do all things in Christ who strengthens me. Like, I can, like, I don't need to think about if I can't do that. I know I can do it because the Lord will give me strength.
1: Yeah. Yeah. That's what I like about that verse, is that it helps individuals overcome challenges and achieve their goals. And then also drawing strength from their spiritual connections. I think in my last podcast, I talked about this, and I think I'm going to share this with all other podcasts to kind of help people be balanced a little bit, you know, with our spiritual connection. I was talking to a gentleman that talks a lot about mind, body, and soul, and I'm hoping to have him on the podcast. His name is Mark Chapman, and he played under Herb Brooks before the 1980 Olympics. So that'll be kind of fun to hear his story of what Herb was like before the Olympics.
0: Oh, yeah. Oh, yeah.
1: But he talked about mind, body, and soul, and he had me write down mind, body, and soul on a piece of paper. And behind mind and body, you put 33.3. And then behind spirit, you put 33.4. And what do you get? 100%. Well, what happens when you take away the spirit? You have 66.6, or Satan, the devil, 666.
0: Yeah.
1: So if you're not perfectly balanced in mind, body, and spirit, the devil will be able to come in there and affect your mind and your body.
0: Yeah.
1: So if we're lacking or struggling in anything, we need to look at our spiritual side and say, are we really balanced in this area? And if we're not, then we know that, okay, I got to get that back up to that 33.4%.
0: Yeah, for sure. I think that's a big thing about having like an accountability partner too. You know, just having someone that's checking in and make sure that you're not drifting off and drifting away from your relationship with the Lord.
1: Definitely. And I know that Paul writes the letter to the Philippians, you know, discussing contentment in all circumstances. I mean, how many times do we want to have things happen in our time and when we want it, and there's God's going, no, I think you're just going to wait on this. And it's hard to be content at times.
0: Yeah, for sure.
1: You know, and lastly, for the Philippians 4:13, in the grand scheme of things, the verse suggests that spiritual strength can empower anyone facing life's difficulties. And that's why I like it, because so many times we get caught up in the poor me attitude with circumstances, like you could have with your ankles. You know, the one you kind of were able to work through, okay, this isn't so bad, this is just something I have to rehab through. And then all of a sudden, you know, the second one happens and now you're starting to have a little bit of doubt. And this here definitely will empower people that are going through difficulties like that.
0: Yeah, most definitely, for sure.
1: And, you know, you had talked about John 3:30. What is that one about?
0: I think it's just about, you know, taking the spotlight off yourself, giving more to the Lord. You know, praise the Lord for all your successes in life, because success doesn't define you as a person. Your relationship with the Lord is the biggest thing. So, you know, it says, you know, give more to the Lord, take more off yourself. And I think just the power that holds is it's truly, like, you know, underwhelming. Like, I shouldn't be, you know, you know, for me that, you know, I, all these things that happened to me, it should just be like, give more to the Lord. You know, there's so many people that are less fortunate than me that are, and I'm in this spot in my life where, you know, I won't ever get to do this again. So, you know, I think that that's really what it means to me.
1: I like how, and I want to expand on that just a little bit about that. It helps us prioritize the Christ side of things over oneself.
0: Yeah.
1: And it is spoken by John the Baptist, where it was a transition of focus from his own ministry over to that of Jesus Christ. You know, that in John the Baptist, we know how important he was in the Bible, but to be like, okay, I'm going to hand this over to this guy over here. You know?
0: Yeah, exactly.
1: And, you know, John accepts a lesser role in the unfolding of God's plans. I mean, he, you know, at the time had no idea how Jesus was going to use him, and it all worked out for him. And it helps us as Christians align our purpose with God's will.
0: Most definitely.
1: And just as John did in the old covenant, Jesus is the new covenant. So as we come to an end, are there any final thoughts that you would like to share with our audience?
0: No, just thanks for having me on. This is a cool experience that, you know, there are hockey players that, you know, because hockey players are traditionally known as these bad people. And, you know, there are a few guys on each team that, you know, are trying to spread the light of the Lord and, you know, trying to be disciples of the Lord. So, I mean, if anyone's listening that, you know, is one of those kids on their team that, you know, is a Christ follower and, you know, they're scared to, you know, just, you know, you don't have to. You know, go and tell everyone that you're a Christian. The way that you act, the way that you go about your daily life, people should notice something that's different about you and want to follow you. And it could just be something as simple as that, just by the way you talk. So I would just, if there's any young kids that are on a team and they're scared of, you know, saying something because they feel like they'll get made fun of it, you don't have to. Just by the way, I think by the way you talk, people will know something's different about you, and they'll be like, huh, like, you know, I want to be like him. Like, what is he doing that I'm not? And so, you know, that'd be my best advice.
1: And that's so true. And that'll lead to what I would say would be a divine appointment where somebody comes to be like, okay, Anthony, what is it about you? There's something different. You, even though you hang out with the guys, you know, there's just something that tells me that there's something different. And then that opens up the book of like, okay, you asked. Okay, here it comes.
0: Yeah,
1: and
0: exactly.
1: You start sharing the Lord with them, and sometimes they'll be taken back by that, being like, never thought about that. But
0: yeah.
1: Now you've, once again, you've planted that seed.
0: Exactly.
1: Is this something that you continue to do at UND? Do you have opportunities to do Bible studies?
0: Yeah, we have a chaplain come in every Wednesday. And, you know, I just give my teammates, hey, like, come to chapel. Like, it's only 15, 20 minutes. Like, it'll be cool. And, you know, then they come once. They normally deny it for the first couple of times, and then I'll get them maybe after they had like a bad weekend or something like that. And then they have a good weekend. Okay, I'm going to come to chapel. And, you know, I mean,
1: yeah.
0: Maybe they're not doing it for the right reason, but they're still there. There's still someone speaking to them. And, you know, maybe if they go 10 times, the 10th time they go, they finally are like, I'm like, maybe I really should like start listening and, you know, taking time towards this. But yeah, we do. You know, last year we had like 12 guys consistently go, and we haven't had one yet this year just because we've been so busy with training camp. And we have tomorrow off, and then Tuesday will be the first like day where we are like officially like, all right, there's no more testing, there's no more anything. It's gonna be like real workouts and real on ice stuff. So yeah.
1: That was one thing with the Bobcats, too, that we found. You have the veterans that come in as they're coming in for that very first home game. You know, we've always done it before, right before the game, so that, you know, they get done with their stretching, and then they would have their little circle, and then the veterans would be like, all right, team prayer, and then some guys would be like, all right, let's do it, and other guys are like, what's this all about? And, you know, you get a handful of guys that come, but then there were times we had the entire team coming in.
0: Yeah.
1: And I think it helps that we don't make it an obligation to come in, or like, if you want to join us, please join us, and if you don't, that's fine. There's no harm in staying back. And at times, I believe there are teammates that see a difference in the guys that are joining. And then, so now they're kind of in, kind of questioning a little bit, like, okay, what's this all about?
0: Yeah, for sure.
1: And so, yeah, we get about, you know, depending on who's giving the speech, we get between 5 to 10 minutes before a game. And, you know, the ownership of the organization and the head coaches buy into it. And that is very encouraging to me. Because like yourself, you guys are away from your home churches. You don't know where to get connected in. You know, luckily for you in Grand Forks, you may, being you, your mom was from there, you knew where to go. But guys that are coming in from different states, they don't have a place to get plugged in.
0: Yeah, exactly.
1: And, so is there, finally, with one of the few things here, is there anything that social media-wise, that if now we have new fans of Anthony Mangini, that they would be able to follow your collegiate career?
0: Yeah, I have Instagram. It's anthony.mangini. And I have Twitter. It's the same. It's same thing, Anthony. Or my Twitter is Mangini Anthony, actually.
1: Okay. No dot in that?
0: No dot in the Twitter.
1: Okay.
0: Yeah.
1: All right. And if you don't mind, I will put that in the description below.
0: Perfect.
1: And then I also, if you have any teammates or you know of anybody that has a great testimony that should be shared, please, anybody watching this as well, reach out to me through email at tzander74@gmail.com. And we'd love to get your story out there. I know Crosscheck seems like it's a podcast about hockey, but it's not about the sport. It's about the testimony.
0: Yeah.
1: And so once again, we want to thank you, Anthony, for taking your time to share with us. Hopefully we'll get to do this again, maybe mid-season, just to check in with you to see how things are going. And if there's anything that the Crosscheck community can do for you, just let us know. But good luck in the upcoming school year, and we want to wish you supernatural provision, protection, favor, and health.
0: Yeah, thank you so much. I would love to come on mid-season and for sure. And if I have any one of my teammates that want to hop on, I can definitely do that for sure. I'll give you a text.
1: I appreciate that. Thank you.
0: Yeah, awesome. Thank you so much.
1: Have a great night.
0: All right, thanks, you too.
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4: 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Also, check us out on Facebook, Instagram, YouTube, or iHeartRadio. Thank you. God bless the Rough Rider State.

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1: 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Exposing darkness with a

Hello, and welcome to North Dakota Family Matters. I'm your host, Mark Joritsma, with North Dakota Family Alliance, and today's talk is entitled, Take My Hand. A few years ago, I attended the governor's prayer breakfast, as I try and do every year. It was well attended, and the speaker was former Congressman Mark Solander, who had an amazing story of Christ's love and grace in difficult circumstances in his life. In addition to his keynote address, the governor spoke, there were various legislators who read passages of scripture and prayed, and much more. However, for me, the whole morning was very meaningful because the greatest impact was not any of these things. It was the choir. Now, let me tell you, I like almost any type of music, from hymns to rock, country to EDM, and by the way, if you're over 50, your excuse from not knowing what that is,

rap to gospel, alternative to pop, whatever it is. Nevertheless, there's something about choral music that seems to speak to me more than the other types. Perhaps it's singing in various choirs over the years, or maybe because I have a wife and children who have a similar history of choral participation and who love music. The choir that day was made up primarily by legislators, but there were even a few members of the governor's staff who participated. The group was directed by Senator Robert Eberle, who did a great job conducting them. So why my fixation on the choir, particularly when there were arguably other very laudable parts of the prayer breakfast? Because of what I saw, what I heard, and what they embodied when combined. So what did I see when I looked at the choir? I saw men and women, Republicans and Democrats, liberals and conservatives, freshman legislators, and those who have held their seats for decades. The choir was a melting pot of North Dakota political leaders. From my perspective, it represented the very best of who we are as a state. It gave a voice to all. That was the first part. That's what I saw. Then there was what I heard. One of the songs they sang was "Take My Hand, Precious Lord," a familiar gospel hymn for most of us. It's a very moving song and speaks to life's hardships and how we long to rest with our Lord. Now combine that with what I saw. There you had legislators singing the same song, many of whom were about as politically different as you can imagine. Yet there they stood, side by side, singing, "Precious Lord, take my hand. Lead me on, let me stand. I am tired, I am weak, I am worn. Through the storm, through the night, lead me on to the light. Take my hand, precious Lord, lead me home." While this song is often used at memorial services, I think it also, in a very real way, described what those legislators were likely feeling. After months of unbelievably long days during a session, intense analysis into hundreds of bills, innumerable debates and hearings, and being tested spiritually every day, I know with certainty that they were justified in saying, "I am tired, I am weak, I am worn." However, more importantly, they were asking in one voice for the Lord to take their hand and to lead them. Despite all the differences, debates, or political leanings, they wanted the same thing, the Lord to help lead them. And I've seen the Lord leading them to shape the future of our state. He's helping them to see the right course of action to ensure...

Hello, and welcome to North Dakota Family Matters. I'm your host, Mark Joritsma, with North Dakota Family Alliance, and today's talk is entitled, Take My Hand. A few years ago, I attended the governor's prayer breakfast, as I try and do every year. It was well attended, and the speaker was former Congressman Mark Solander, who had an amazing story of Christ's love and grace in difficult circumstances in his life. In addition to his keynote address, the governor spoke, there were various legislators who read passages of scripture and prayed, and much more. However, for me, the whole morning was very meaningful because the greatest impact was not any of these things. It was the choir. Now, let me tell you, I like almost any type of music. From hymns to rock, country to EDM, and by the way, if you're over 50, you're excused from not knowing what that is. Rap to gospel, alternative to pop, whatever it is. Nevertheless, there's something about choral music that seems to speak to me more than the other types. Perhaps it's singing in various choirs over the years, or maybe because I have a wife and children who have a similar history of choral participation and who love music. The choir that day was made up primarily by legislators, but there were even a few members of the governor's staff who participated. The group was directed by Senator Robert Eberle, who did a great job conducting them. So why my fixation on the choir, particularly when there were arguably other very laudable parts of the prayer breakfast? Because of what I saw, what I heard, and what they embodied when combined. So what did I see when I looked at the choir? I saw men and women, Republicans and Democrats, liberals and conservatives, freshman legislators, and those who have held their seats for decades. The choir was a melting pot of North Dakota political leaders. From my perspective, it represented the very best of who we are as a state. It gave a voice to all. That was the first part. That's what I saw. Then there was what I heard. One of the songs they sang was Take My Hand, Precious Lord, a familiar gospel hymn for most of us. It's a very moving song and speaks to life's hardships and how we long to rest with our Lord. Now combine that with what I saw. There you had legislators singing the same song, many of whom were about as politically different as you can imagine. Yet there they stood, side by side, singing, Precious Lord, take my hand. Lead me on, let me stand. I am tired, I am weak, I am worn. Through the storm, through the night, lead me on to the light. Take my hand, precious Lord, lead me home. While this song is often used at memorial services, I think it also, in a very real way, described what those legislators were likely feeling. After months of unbelievably long days during the session, intense analysis into hundreds of bills, innumerable debates and hearings, and being tested spiritually every day, I know with certainty that they were justified in saying, I am tired, I am weak, I am worn. However, more importantly, they were asking in one voice for the Lord to take their hand and to lead them. Despite all the differences, debates, or political leanings, they wanted the same thing, the Lord to help lead them. And I've seen the Lord leading them to shape the future of our state. He's helping them to see the right course of action, to ensure that his will is done, sometimes in amazing ways. Whether or not they always recognize it or even like it, God is giving them what they in some way are asking for in the song, direction in how to lead all of us. So I would ask that all of us pray for our legislators as they embark on the new legislative session in 2027. Let's ask God to lead them, keep them strong. Let's also pray for Governor Armstrong. He has many important decisions to make during session, and we need to keep him and his staff in our prayers so that they may make the right decisions for North Dakotans and honor God in the direction our state should move. Thanks for listening. Talk to you next week.

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0: Karen News, I'm Mary Rose. President Trump is calling the arrest of five men suspected of planning a terror attack on the U.S. airbase in England. Fantastic news. Speaking to reporters in Chicago today, he said the group had been looking to do big damage and had been under investigation by British and U.S. authorities. British police said they made the arrests early Sunday, acting on a tip about three suspicious vehicles heading towards RAF Fairford in Western England. Prime Minister Andy Burnham said counterterrorism police are leading the investigation and working to establish the full facts of the case. Iran's president says he would allow UN nuclear inspectors into the country. Mossad Pezeshkian made the comments to the CBS's Face the Nation through a translator. This is SRN News.
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2: I want to ask you a very probing question. Do you believe that you were born with a special purpose? Or are you living as though life is just a rambling experience and maybe you bounce into something someday and that's your purpose? I want to talk with you about this very important subject. Your life is on the line. Stay with me. I'll be right back.
3: Finding and knowing God is a faith walk. The Bible says that without faith, it is impossible to please God. Our hope lies in the coming Messiah, who will establish God's peaceful kingdom on earth. This is Faith Walk with Ron Soucek. Dr. Ron is an evangelist committed to encourage and equip your faith walk as we pass through these turbulent end-time days, awaiting that soon-coming kingdom. Here again is Ron Soucek.
2: We are going to have an incredible conversation today, and I hope you can stay with me through the entire program because so much is at stake. When I look at the people who are sleeping on the streets, many on drugs, many in sexual immorality, many with diseases, it's heartbreaking because you realize something went wrong. I don't know where or when or how, but all we know is that they've lost a sense of purpose, the drive that causes a person to wake up in the morning and say, this one thing I do, this is why I'm alive, this is what I live for. That's a heartbreak. But you know, it's not only true of people sleeping on the streets. There are many people in the workplace who are really drifting. In fact, are we not living in a day when it's hard to keep employees because people go from one job to another like they're just looking like a squirrel looking for another acorn, get another acorn, bury it for winter, and we don't have a real clear sense of who we are or what we are. I want to talk to you about that. In a real sense, you can discover the purpose for your life. You can discover the purpose for your life. Paul was in a race in his life, the Apostle Paul. Here was a man who was committed to destroying Christianity, imprisoning Christians, even signing the execution of some when he finally was converted to Jesus Christ while on his way to Damascus. And as he went through life, we see the pounding memory of guilt for what he had done, that he had so betrayed God, even though he did it naively and ignorantly, he really took the responsibility of that and trusted that God washed that away in the blood of his son and forgave him. And then he said so much to help us find our focus as he found his focus. And he said something very interesting toward the end of his life. He said this to Timothy when he wrote to Timothy, I have fought the good fight. I have finished the race. I have kept the faith. Oh, let those words begin to drill down in you. I have fought the good fight. That's telling us there was a tenacity. There was a warfare going on. Just because you find your purpose does not mean now you live at ease with that purpose. There will be all kinds of things coming to bombard that purpose and to drive you out of that, to knock you out of orbit in order to try to get you in another direction. All kinds of voices will be heard. And Paul said, I fought the good fight. I fought those voices. I ran the race. It's energy burning. It's exhausting. And I have finished. I have kept the faith. I didn't waver off the racetrack. I didn't change to a different battle. I took what God gave me to do, and I disciplined every part of my mind, my body, my will, my emotions, every part of me. I disciplined it day by day to fulfill that purpose. Listen carefully. When you get that kind of a purpose, everything in you, every cell of your body, every part of your being focuses on that day after day, and you shut out the other voices that are trying to get you to go in another direction, and you just refuse to hear those voices. You refuse to go where they want you to go. And you endure the strain. You endure the suffering that may have to be there. You endure the losses. I remember Letourneau, who built huge earth-moving equipment, and he was a great giver to the work of God. But R.G. Letourneau also, while he was an amazing man of accomplishment and success, he also knew the bottom of bankruptcy more than once. But he dared to press on. And by the way, I was with his son, Roy Letourneau, some years later, even after his dad died. We were doing an evangelistic campaign down in his church in Orlando, Florida. He was not the pastor, but he attended there, and he was the song leader for those meetings. Roy Letourneau had a big, huge voice. And I was with him in his car, and he had a telephone in his car back when we never even heard of telephones in a car. It was a big box and a telephone on the side. And we were going down to an airport that he had purchased, and he also had the largest John Deere dealership in the nation. But this is when our nation was going through a financial recession, a serious recession, and Roy Letourneau was losing everything. The dealership, the airport, everything was going. And I was riding with him down to the airport where he was going to be signing papers. And I said, Roy, you are so much at peace in this very dark, difficult day. How are you able to do that? Here's what he said. Ron, my father taught us, the Lord gives and the Lord takes. Blessed be the name of the Lord. When you have a clear focus in life for your purpose, whether you're going through a bankruptcy, a financial crisis, a people problem, or soaring the heights of achievement with everything going your way, it matters not. You are focused on your purpose, and that's a powerful force to have in your life. Life is a battle against good and evil. Just know that.

athletic. He was smart, and he thought he could outsmart God. He knew his what he was to do, but he veered off and did his own thing and had a horrible death on a battlefield, and David took his place. I think of so many people. I think of David's son Solomon, who started off so well. He prayed for wisdom so that he could run the kingdom well and honoring to God. What happened? As life went on, this man who was gifted by God, because when God came to him in a dream, he did not say to God, "I want wealth or power." He said, "I want wisdom to know how to run your affairs." God said, "Because you wanted wisdom, I'm also going to add to that wealth and prestige, and I'm going to add to that knowledge." And God made him a knowledgeable man, a wise man, a wealthy man. And the kingdom was at peace. And guess what? Why don't we ever get it? Why can't we get it? Why can't we handle peace? What did he do? In his comfort, he decided that he was going to be would marry foreign women. So what? What's the problem with that? The problem was very simple. God commanded Israel not to marry foreign women because he knew they would lure them to their gods that are not even gods at all. Nothing but empty-headed statues. Useless things. Well, he married foreign women. And that split the kingdom of Israel. That split the kingdom of Israel for about 3,000 years. It's only in the last century that that kingdom has been slowly coming together piece by piece. It's a serious matter. How many kings started well and ended poorly? Many started as evil and ended evil and had horrible endings. I think of Ahab. And Jezebel, what horrible endings they had. Well, my friend, what happened? Either they never got the purpose of God, because when they came into power, they had an evil streak in them and they lived that out. They did everything against God. We have leaders doing that to this day. Or they started off well and then they got consumed with luxury and pleasure, and before long they were making compromises and they lost their purpose. And the moment you lose your purpose, the disciplines to purpose, you're in very, very deep trouble. God's ultimate purpose for you has been revealed. Now, when I say the ultimate purpose, I want to give you the big purpose. I know exactly what God is doing in your life 24 hours a day. I know what his purpose is. And I want to share that with you. Mark this down. Think this through. Make it yours. It's found in Romans 8, chapter 8, verses 28 and 29. Now, we all have memorized verse 28. And I'm just throwing that in by way of contrast, because in memorizing verse 28, we use that many times out of context, and we don't remember what it means. Well, verse 28 reads this way. All things work together for good to those who love the Lord, who are called according to his purpose. Oh, that verse has been quoted on by hospital beds and by people in financial difficulties. All things work together for good. Well, okay, that's a valid thing to do, but I want you to know the real purpose of what is said in that verse. It's found in verse 29, and it reads this way. For those whom he foreknew, God saw you before the world began. For those whom God, he foreknew, he also predestined, that's a powerful word, to be conformed to the image of his son, in order that he might be the firstborn among many brothers. Pause there. There is purpose. You, every time you wake up in the morning, the God of this universe has one main purpose for you, and that is to take the experiences of the day to do further work in conforming you to the likeness of his son, Jesus Christ. And one of the things we don't like about that is that
There is more heat and pain involved.

0: in being conformed to Christ than what we like. We think that, well, sure, I want to be like Jesus. And we try to be nice to people. We open doors. We say thank you, and we're polite and so forth. That's all well and good. Job was an incredible guy, but God drove to the deepest part of his being to reveal a sin that had to be dealt with. God will bring pain into your life as well as blessing. What is he doing? Always, always working. He's predestined. He predetermined. And when God predetermines something, it's going to happen. He predetermined to shape you and me into the image, the likeness, the identical likeness of his Son, Jesus Christ. That is God's ultimate purpose. So that's why you can praise and worship God in the good times and the hard times, knowing that God's doing something in you deeper than you can even imagine. Very important to your eternal future in heaven. Would you believe that Job understood this truth? Job understood this truth. Let me read it for you. Then we'll talk about Job for just a moment. Verse 13. But he was unchanged. But he is speaking of God. Job speaking of God. But he is unchangeable. And who can turn him back? What he desires, he does. Now watch this phrase in verse 14. For he will complete what he appoints for me. And many such things are in his mind. Pause there. Did you get that? Here is a man with boils breaking out across his body that were so painful. He was disgraced. He lost his dignity. He lost his reputation. Children that once whispered around him were now making fun of him. He lost his wealth. He lost his family. This man was in a destitute condition. And yet he said, he will complete what he appoints for me. Are you ready to say that in your losses, in your difficulties, in your trials and tribulations? He's going to fulfill what he appoints for me. Job got it. And he lived with that and he hung on to that. King David knew this truth. I love this about King David. Here's how he put it in Psalm chapter 138 and verses 6 to 8. For though the Lord is high, he regards the lowly. But the haughty he knows from afar, the proud, the arrogant. He sees them from afar, he rejects them. Though I walk in the midst of trouble, you preserve my life. God won't waver from his purpose, so don't worry about your problems. God's working his purpose. Though I walk in the midst of trouble, you preserve my life. You stretch out your hand against the wrath of my enemies. And your right hand delivers me. Now follow this in verse 8. Get hold of this. The Lord will fulfill his purpose for me. Your steadfast love, O Lord, endures forever. Do not forsake the work of your hands. What a powerful, powerful thing that he said. I would encourage you to memorize that phrase in the psalm. The Lord will fulfill his purpose for me. No matter what God is taking you through, if you are seeking him and you're wanting to walk with him and you want to fulfill his will and fulfill his purpose, my friend, no matter which direction God takes you in life, it's a path to fulfill his purpose. His number one purpose, remember what it is? To form Christ in you. His number two purpose is to work through you to fulfill his will, that his will in heaven gets established on earth. Isn't that marvelous? There is purpose to get up for in the morning. There's a reason to wake up. There's a reason to smell the coffee. There's a reason to get up and go at it. Ah, my friend, I hope that purpose is pumping through your veins. A second thing that I want you to see, stay with me on this. This is so critical. When was your purpose established? When was it established? When your mother first conceived you in that instant? Well, I think it preceded that. Psalm chapter 139, verse 10 says this, your eyes saw my unformed substance. in your book were written, every one of them. Ah, we're talking now before time began. The days that were formed for me, when as yet there was none of them. Before I existed, you knew me and you had a plan and purpose for me. Isn't that marvelous? Let that sink in. Just ruminate on that. Meditate. Think about it. You're not here by accident. I don't care how you were conceived. Whether it was something your parents didn't plan, or a rape, or an incident, I don't care how you got here. I'm telling you that you have a God who had a purpose established before you, and is higher than anything this world has to offer. I get disturbed sometimes at guidance counselors. What do they do? They take your talent and say, well, here's what you should do. Here's where you're talented. Your abilities. Here's what you ought to do. Here's your ability. Those are fine. But listen to me now. Most of the men that I think of who have been mightily used of God in the Bible and right down to our time were used not with God working through their capabilities, but God taking them beyond their capabilities to fulfill His will and His purpose. And therein He was glorified, by taking the thing that was weak to bring down the mighty, the thing that looked foolish to bring down the wise, the thing that was nothing to bring to nothing the thing that is. My friend, that's purpose. That's a reason to get up in the morning. That will put drive into you like nothing else. That'll cause you to toss the drugs away, get rid of the booze, get rid of the things in your life that are hindering that purpose. And you will drive on by the power of God to rare accomplishment. That's when your purpose was fulfilled. I want to read a couple of things to you. I'm going to read them simply because they're word crafted just for you. Seeking God is the secret to fulfilling your purpose. Seek God, seek God, seek His face. He'll reveal His purpose. He'll bring it to pass. You will fail to find your purpose in life if you crave your passions over God's purpose. Did you get that? You will fail to find God's purpose for your life if you crave your passion over God's purpose. You will not find your purpose in life. Just another note. Not one person ever found and fulfilled their purpose at their first breath. That's not where you find it. Everyone must come into this world and ignore the numerous voices that are trying to pull you in different directions until you finally discover God reveals, here's what I want you to do. And you can say, as did Isaiah, this one thing I do. I don't hear any more voices. I'm done listening to people. I'm done watching the ads. I'm done watching people lure me into financial schemes, and I can get rich, and I can do this, and I can do that. No, I'm going to fulfill God's purpose if I do it in poverty or blessing. It doesn't matter to me. I'm going to fulfill His purpose. Now, third thing I want you to note down. The battle to fulfill your purpose is a real battle. The Apostle Paul had a fight every day of his life. He wrote about that in Romans chapter 7. He had to fight every day of his life to keep on purpose. Here's what he said in Romans chapter 7 and verse 21. So I find it to be a law that when I want to do right, evil lies close at hand. For I delight in the law of God in my inner being. But I see in my members another law waging war against the law of my mind and making me captive to the law of sin that dwells in my members. Verse 24. Wretched man that I am. Boy, that puts it on the line, doesn't it? Wretched man that I am. Who will deliver me from this body of death? Ah, there's a solution to it. Here it is in verse 25. Thanks be to God through Jesus Christ our Lord. So then, I myself serve the law of God with my mind, but with my flesh I serve the law of sin. What is he saying? There is in my flesh this law of sin. It wants to go its own way. It wants to be like Saul was before he was converted, or King Saul, who went his own way as a king. Our flesh wants to do its own thing. That we were born with that sinful drive in us. And Paul said, even as an apostle, having been in the heavenly realms and having written many of the scriptures that would guide the church for 2,000 years, he's saying, oh, wretched man that I am. I have a battle every single day of my life. Here is my victory, he said. I can't conquer my flesh. I can't conquer the drives of sin and the enticements. I looked at Jesus Christ, who said himself, Jesus said in Isaiah 49, my God is my strength. I am looking to God through Jesus Christ, Paul is saying, to be my strength, to give me the power to ignore the voices, to ignore the innuendos, to ignore all the things that are trying to lure me away, even things that my flesh would love to enjoy. I want to be a Moses who would rather suffer affliction with the people of God than to enjoy the pleasures of sin for a season. God, I need your strength to do this. That's what Paul is saying. So he's not saying, I caved in and I was a double standard man. Oh, I preached the gospel, then I had little sinful things going on at the side. No, he's saying, every day, I not only preached the gospel and taught the word of God, I fought the good fight. I ran the race. I finished the course. I fought daily by calling upon God's strength to give me the ability to defeat those things in me that would surrender to sin and surrender to this world. Are you ready to seek God for your purpose in life? No matter where you are, whether you're a young person, I hope you're a young person watching this. I hope so. I'm on your team. Or whether you're an older person and you feel, Ron, somehow I feel like I've blown my life. Let's begin anew right now. Right now. I'm going to give you a prayer, all of you, give you a prayer. But I want you to think this through. Make it your prayer. Let's pray this together. Dear God, on the basis that Jesus died for me, I'm trusting your forgiveness for all my sins. I want to fulfill your purpose in my life. I want to stand before you and hear you say, well done. Give me the power to break the vices that have tried to control my body and mind. Give me the power to get away from the people that mislead me. Grant to me the strength of faith to let you give me the strength of body and mind to fulfill your purpose for my life. This I pray in Jesus' name. Amen. God bless you. Stand firm.
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2: 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Also, check us out on Facebook, Instagram, YouTube, or iHeartRadio. Thank you. God bless the Rough Rider State.
4: Well, welcome back to the Anchored In Biblical Worldview podcast. We are so glad that you decided to join us for a second time, as we are veterans now in this, two times deep, right? So how are we doing today, boys?
5: Good.
4: Good. Good. Yeah. Sleepy, yeah. Yeah, we're recording early today because we got guys traveling all over. Jackson's leaving town next week, and Riley's leaving the country next week for Peru for missions work, not for any other things. So yeah, it'll be fun. Last episode we talked about the biblical worldview and the building blocks to a biblical worldview, and all seven of them. And so now we're going to start breaking down individually each building block. So the first one is believing God is omniscient, omnipotent, perfect, just, and is the creator and eternal ruler of the world. So in my summation is, to have a biblical worldview, your first thing is you have to believe God is first. So what do you guys think? When you hear about biblical worldview building block one, what jumps out to you guys the most there?
5: Well, the verse that comes to mind to me is, seek first the kingdom of God and the rest will be added unto you.
4: Mm-hmm.
5: You know, basically just putting God first in our lives and giving everything we have to him.
4: Yeah.
5: Everything we have is his. So once you can do that, you know, everything else flows from there.
4: Yeah, absolutely. What about you, Jackson?
6: To bounce off that, just putting him as number one, but you also have to put Jesus as number one.
4: Mm-hmm.
6: You know, that's what I just asked, but my only take on that is literally just making sure that you have God and Jesus on the same pedestal.
4: Right. Yeah, and that's where some people can get confused, you know, because we believe in the Trinity, right? Father, Son, and Holy Spirit. And it's like God is the creator, the judge, the father. And then we have Jesus, the Savior, Son, who came, put flesh on for us. And then the Holy Spirit, who's God with us now. And like making sure, I think a lot of times I hear people say like, oh, I believe in God. I'm like, yes, but do you believe in Jesus? Like, a lot of people believe in God or a God, but it's what makes us different as believers and biblical Christians is we believe in then Jesus and the Holy Spirit as well. And so how have you guys kind of wrestled in your life through that? Like, what was your initial views of God when you think back to younger times?
5: Well, I grew up in a Lutheran church, but I wouldn't say I actually knew him.
4: Yeah.
5: I knew of Jesus' name, but probably up until about 3 years ago, I kind of just had this realization or revelation, if you want to call it that, you know, Jesus is our Savior, and
4: yeah,
5: he did come and sacrifice his life to set us free of our sins. And, you know, the Bible says, if you don't know the Son, you won't know the Father.
4: Yeah.
5: You got to go through Jesus to know the Father. So, I guess, once you know Jesus, you can begin to learn more and God will give you revelation, I suppose.
4: Yeah, absolutely. But, no, that makes sense from that perspective, right? Because like you said, John 14:6, I am the way, the truth, and the life. Jesus said, no one comes to the Father except through me. But from that perspective of, like, we can have this sort of concept about God,
5: yeah,
4: but until we meet Jesus and we get a personal relationship with him, like, God's just this big dude in the clouds in a lot of our minds, right?
5: You know? Yeah, because everything Jesus did, Jesus was guided by his Father, so there wasn't one thing that he's done that wasn't, like, you know, what his Father would want to do. So, they have the same mindset, if you want to call it.
4: Yeah.
5: So,
4: absolutely. What about you, Jackson? What were kind of some of your thoughts about God before you met Jesus?
6: Well, I grew up with Jesus being a cuss word and not a person. Okay. So I didn't really know him like that. But then when it turned into finally opening the Bible and letting myself learn rather than believing the people around me, I just felt like it came to me a lot quicker than I thought I was going to. So I didn't really have like a second thought about it, I guess, if that's the way to put it. I don't really know. I didn't have any doubts
4: in my
6: mind. When the Holy Spirit was brought up in the Bible, I was like, oh, well, that makes sense as to why I was able to do this or why I was able to say this without knowing what I was talking about, if that makes any more sense.
5: Yeah.
4: Yeah. Absolutely. And that's where the Holy Spirit is so vital, you know, in a biblical worldview, like in our building blocks, we specifically talk about God, specifically talk about Jesus, but the Holy Spirit's in it all, right? Because this Holy Spirit is who we get the revelation from, who helps us in those moments, who gives us those words to speak. And, he is just as much God as the other two. And I think a lot of times we almost treat the Holy Spirit as like that weird cousin that you just, you know, it's like Father, Son, and growing up, we had Father, Son, and Holy Spooky, where we're just like, we're just going to leave him off. It's like, no, like, he is just as much a part and is so valuable. So what do you guys think? What are some, like, when you look at your generation or the world that we see, what are some maybe misconceptions that we feel like we see from people's conception of God?
5: Well, at least for me, when I kind of had a revelation, I mean, I wouldn't say I even knew Jesus. I knew the name, and kind of just came to me where, you know, I should start learning about it. And I didn't know what the Trinity was. And I think a lot of people have, or like, you know, it's a mystery. It really is.
4: Yeah.
5: But, you know, I saw a video actually yesterday where it's talking about, you know, it's almost better to leave it as a mystery, you know, because God is like, we can't fully comprehend, you know, him. He's not physical. Besides Jesus coming.
4: Right, but, yeah.
5: So it is definitely hard to understand the Trinity, you know, because they're all God, but they've got their separate kind of things. So for me at least, it's almost kind of better just to leave it as a mystery.
4: And,
5: almost go off of, not just go off of like the experience in your life, but definitely let God speak to you through that, like through the Holy Spirit, and he's gonna speak to you, you know?
4: Yeah.
5: If we just open our heart to him, so
4: yeah.
5: And you might not fully understand it, but you know.
4: Do you think that that's a struggle for people, like that concept of leaving it a mystery and like not fully understanding it? Because for me, I think it's like, if we want to wrap our head around God, we're going to be trying for about a bazillion years.
6: That's that same thing that we were talking about that first time, was they just, everyone wants to know, they have to know, they have to know, but they can't just let it go and have faith with it.
4: Yeah.
6: Like,
4: yeah.
6: As in the whole trust and truth thing, just believe, have your faith.
4: Right. Because you need to. And I agree. I think there are some things, because you could try to explain the Trinity, but everything falls short. I've heard like, oh, it's like an egg, or it's like a watermelon, or it's, you know, and I'm just like, everything falls very flat.
5: Yeah.
4: When it's like, it's a mystery, and you have to have that faith, you know. And if we look at even the very first verse of the Bible, it says, in the beginning, God created the heavens and the earth. But we can't wrap our head around there being anything outside of time, right? Because even this recording, it has a start and an end.
5: Yeah.
4: You know, this morning has a start and an end. Everything. I've tried to find something in this world that doesn't have a start and an end, and it doesn't exist. And so just the idea of having to wrap our head around the fact that in the beginning, God, meaning he was already there, doesn't have a start or an end, that can stumble a lot of people. So when you guys think about that, like, what have been some ways that you've, like, come to faith with that? But for you, Jackson, like, when you think about, the eternal being of God, have you wrestled with that at all? Or,
6: I mean, growing up watching superheroes, that's kind of what I tied it to originally. Yeah. I was like, well, this would make more sense than, you know, the moon running into the earth and then exploding, mm-hmm. and then all of a sudden it's lava for 4 million or billion years, and then all of a sudden dinosaurs and this and that. It just makes more sense to me that somebody created it. I mean, let alone the fact of it being the chances of us being here is like nothing. Like, we should not be here. That just proves more existence than not.
4: Yeah, absolutely. I was teaching our youth a few months ago, and I ran into this equation that was like the chance of one single cell organism becoming a double cell organism, you know, because that's what they say. It started from a single cell organism. So one becoming two is if you take, you know, those normal like necklace beads that we all made like necklaces or bracelets with when we were kids, and you take a bunch of brown ones and you fill the observable universe with brown ones, and then you take a black one and you throw it into there, and then you blindfold Riley and you say, go find that black one. That's the chance of a single cell becoming a double cell. And there's millions of cells in all of us. So it's like, it takes more faith to believe that there isn't a God creator than the fact that he is creator, you know? And so, which to me is just like, okay, like, are we so blind so often? And I think it's fair because we try to logic everything. The problem is when we try to over logic things, we run out of logic.
5: Yeah.
4: But it's reasonable because we don't understand it and we want to understand. When you think about the idea that God is perfect and just, what do you guys kind of think about there? What comes to mind?
5: I mean, I would say, if there wasn't a, you know, someone to start it or have that like all knowledgeable mind, how would we basically perceive things? Because we can say that, like, you know, one thing's good or another thing's good, but then that's just their own perspective.
4: Yeah.
5: So, like, because I think we can all agree that, you know, murdering someone is not good. Or you know, all these other things, but, you know, like, it started with someone to give us that, like, rational mind to basically go off of or go, like, through our life and have these morals. It's you know, all of our different perspectives could be perceived as good if there wasn't someone to start, like, and give us that rational mind to kind of guide us through life, I would say. So
4: yeah, absolutely. What about you, Jackson? What kind of jumps out when God being perfect and just?
6: Well, I mean, like it says, every human on this earth will sin, right? And Jesus did it. I mean, so there's just right there, and it's proof that there's a chance to not sin. And like Riley said, we all have our different ideas of what's good and what's bad, but when it comes death to it, who's the one telling us what's good and bad? The Holy Spirit, right? And so when you look at it, I mean, like I said, if I want to go kill somebody, I know it's wrong even before somebody tells me it's wrong. That's because the Holy Spirit.
4: Yeah.
6: And who's given to us by whom? God.
4: Yeah.
6: So.
4: Absolutely. His ways are just. And what do you guys think about when moments happen? I mean, because we've all had moments where we're just like, this makes zero sense. You know, why did this happen? What do you guys think about that? Like, I know a lot of people, I've had to wrestle with it. You know, a lot of people have to wrestle with that where it's like, it doesn't seem like it's not a good thing. But how do we still look at God and say, like, you're perfect and just?
6: Well, I mean, it's all a trust thing, right? Mm-hmm. So you can't, I mean, give Riley the key to my house, I'm going to have to trust him not to steal everything. Mm-hmm. And it's the same thing with God. Hey, God, you just put me through something that I don't know if I want to get put through. Well, then you look back on it and you're like, oh, well, I needed to go through that. Mm-hmm. I mean, everyone's been through that experience.
4: Yeah.
6: And then, you just got to trust. And if you can't trust, then you got to figure it out.
4: Yeah.
5: Yeah, one of the biggest things for me, and I'm sure a lot of other people, you know, when we pray or, like, ask for strength, for example, you know, God can just give us that strength, but that's not going to teach us anything. Yeah. You know, he wants to build our minds and build our characters. So You know, he puts us through situations in our life to build that strength or build that confidence or build that courage rather than just giving it to us, because, you know, he wants us to steward it right, you know, in whatever he gives in our life. So I would say one of the biggest things is just, you know, when you pray for something, you know, you're probably going to go through something to you know, learn how to be you know, courageful or confident and stuff like that. So
6: I'll tell you what, when you pray for patience, he's going to make you patient.
4: He's going to find some ways to make you patient.
6: Yeah, learn that one the hard way.
4: Yeah, exactly. I think there's a, and don't get me wrong, what I'm about to say can be a little controversial sometimes, but like, I think there's such a focus on God is love, but only being love, that like we miss the whole aspect of who he is. So in the Bible, right? How, I mean, we've all heard so many times, like, God is love, God is love, God is love. Absolutely. But he's only called love in the Bible two times. And it's in one passage in 1 John 4. Now, that is a part of who he is. But most importantly, God is holy, perfect, and just, meaning he is worthy of all of our praise. And so the Bible calls him holy over 400 times and love twice. Now, out of his holiness comes his love for us, his patience for us, all of that stuff that we need, that he, you know, gives to us, grace, mercy. But I think one of the things that hit me a few years ago was just realizing that we have a holiness issue kind of in our world, where we don't look at God as you are perfect, you are just, and you are worthy of our praise no matter what happens. And you know, all the way through, like, are there things like, can he stop tragedy from happening? Absolutely. I'm sure that we won't know until we get to heaven all the things that he stopped from happening. Yeah. But do we trust his plan that he is holy and just? And from that comes his love. From that comes his patience. From that comes his mercy and his grace. But first and foremost, there's a reason why why he says, like, no man can look upon the face of God and live, is because we can't measure up to his holiness. But he loves us so much that then he sent Jesus, right? And so for me, that really helped in, we've all gone through stuff, right? We've all dealt with those moments where we're like, God, like, why? You know, for me, I grew up, my dad passed away when I was 7, and I was just like, many times in my life, I'm like, God, why do I not have a dad? Like, he loved you, he loved me, he was a great dad, he didn't do anything to deserve to die at 41. But I'm just, you took him. And I had to walk through that, of that idea. But I've also seen in my life now that's going on 26 years, which is crazy, that God's perfect, just love has been walking with me all the way through, right? And that's the beautiful thing, is that just like how the end of Psalm 23 says, like, I would dwell in the house of the Lord forever. Like, he is with us all the way through the valley of the shadow of death. He is with us all the way. And that's where his just, perfect love comes from, but it comes from his holiness. So what do you guys think about that, like, God is holy?
6: Like you said, people are putting the love of God over the holiness of God, over the grace of God, over the trusting of God. They're saying, oh, look at me, I can do what I want because God loves me no matter what, right? And so you just got to understand that he's giving you the grace that comes with the holiness before the love. And like you said, love's been said two times in the Bible when it refers to him. So I just, when you compare it together, people just have to start to understand that, yes, God will love you, but you need to get your stuff together.
4: Yeah.
6: I mean, there's no reason not to listen to him. Sure, you believe in him, but are you listening to him?
4: Yeah.
6: And so, I mean, it's plain and simple like that.
4: Absolutely.
5: Yeah, the verse that comes to my mind is, you know, God disciplines who he loves. So, I mean, obviously these worldly ways may fulfill us for a temporary time, but we're just going to keep going back to it. And I've had a lot of experience with that in my life, where I just keep running back to old things and trying to fill a void. And but, you know, God is the only one that can fill that void.
4: Yeah.
5: So, I mean, yeah, I'll leave it at that.
4: Yeah, absolutely. And it, you know, we've all walked those paths. We've all walked the path with God. What I love is one of the ways that I've walked through all of that is not like I see God is in control. He is in control all the way. I don't believe that he creates evil or things like that, but I believe that he takes what the enemy intends for evil and turns it for good. All right. Yeah. So at the end of Genesis, there's this story where Joseph has been sold into slavery by his brothers, all this stuff, ends up becoming the second most powerful man in the world. His brothers show up. They're worried he's going to kill him because he has basically every right to. And he has this line to them. He said, well, you intended for evil, God used for good, and actually saved his family and then in turn the nation of Israel. And it's that same concept of what the enemy intends for evil, God will use for good. And I've seen that all the way in my life of his holiness and his just, where I can, like you mentioned, you don't always feel it when you're in it, but you can look back and say, oh wow, God was there, God was there, God was there, and that's how I'm here. And because he was there, I know that he's going to be there again, right?
5: Yeah.
4: You know, and so that concept of he doesn't change, he's always with us.
5: Yeah, and it could be even as the simplest thing as, you know, getting a flat tire or something, mm-hmm. and then, you know, God, you know, may have been, or... how do you, I don't know how I'd say it. Just like, basically, like, I mean, you could have gotten a car crash, yeah. if you didn't get that flat tire. Just simple stuff like that.
4: Yeah.
5: Where it's like, you know, there is a lot more, like you said, that he is saving us from, mm-hmm. and protecting us from. So, yeah.
4: Yeah, you know, there's a reason why when they're searching for people, you know, in a search party, they have people on the ground, but they also have people in a helicopter, right? Because the helicopter could see a lot farther. Well, God's got the whole map ahead of him,
5: yeah.
4: and we're just, like, stuck in this forest that we're walking through. And so it's like, yeah, so trusting all the way through. I want to run through a couple ideas of God that people have. And so the first one is atheism. Have you guys heard of atheism?
6: Well, of course.
4: Yeah.
6: That's how I grew up, so.
4: Yeah. So what, with your experience, so atheism, basic definition is denying the existence of God. So, like, with your experience, like, how did you see that? What was there hope in that? Was there anything? Like, yeah.
6: I mean, the way it was, when I remember my first story of, like, thinking about God, I was probably, like, 7 years old, laying in my bed, and I just got done watching The Flash, and I was like, oh my gosh, God, give me superpowers. And I was like, there's no God.
4: And wow.
6: Like, what do you mean? And then she began to explain to me how it doesn't make sense, and then just kind of went into the whole, you know, like, he's not there, and this is how the earth was created, monkeys, we came from that, you know, boom, you know, the whatever it's called.
4: Big Bang,
6: yeah. Should have known that, but that's kind of how it came, but yeah. that's from when I first started hearing about it, and then turn into just a couple other things afterwards, but
4: yeah. So from like that perspective, because like I grew up the complete opposite. Like for me, I heard about Jesus probably like the day that I was born, you know, and that was great. But like, how did you ever, like, was there any hope there? Like, how did you kind of wrestle through that? Did you just be like, ah, nothing matters, or you know?
6: Well, that's actually how I looked at everything for the longest time. I just said, consequences, nothing's gonna matter in the end, right? We all die, there's nothing after. That's all what I always thought for a while. I even went into that simulation theory.
4: Oh yeah.
6: You know, but got out of that one, and I don't know, someone just planted the seed, and you know, I got out of the environment that I was in, and I learned, you know, I learned the hard way, but I learned. So
4: yeah.
6: That's kind of how I went to figure out who Jesus was.
4: Absolutely.
3: Yeah.
4: And Riley, what do you think a little bit about like atheism, and how do we walk that out with people?
5: For me, at least, I think it's just, you know, the world is just too complex, mm-hmm. for there to be nothing, for, you know, like you said, for the single cell to double cell, it's just like, for it to just happen.
4: Yeah.
5: Going back to even just like the perspective thing, where it's like, you know, I think we do kind of agree on most things, at least like moral wise, where it's like, there was someone with a rational mind that, you know, gave us that. And that, you know, that we can live off of and help us guide us through life. But I think the world is just too complex and just like, for it to just happen, you
4: right.
5: know, and like you said on the first episode, you know, if the sun was further away than it was, the earth would be too cold, couldn't live on it. If it was too close, it'd be too hot, burn up, and just stuff like that, where it's like, you know, God created everything so precise, where it's like that we can live here and have life and, you know, go through life and stuff like that. But
4: yeah,
5: that's kind of how I view that. And I guess I wish I knew more scientific terms.
4: Right. No, that's that, but that's reasonable. And just from that, like, for me, it just, it sounds so hopeless of like your only life. Like, you know, there's, when I was in high school, like YOLO was a huge thing, you know, like Drake came out with a song, like You Only Live Once, and everybody was like, yeah, YOLO. And that's like it. Like, and like, that's fine. Like, if you use it as a motivation of like, hey, I'm going to do the best I can. But if you use it as a motivation of like, I got nothing after this, I'm just going to do whatever I want. That, I think, is, I mean, among many of the pitfalls of atheism, it's like, there's no hope for what's next. So it's like, you get 80 years, you're going to do whatever you feel like to try to get whatever you want. You know, your fulfillment comes from the things you do, not who you believe in. Right.
5: Yeah.
4: And so then the kind of, I think the next step from there is one called agnosticism. And so, this one, the basic definition is God exists. He created the world, but then he just like left it. He's like, okay, I created it. Now you guys do your thing. So like, people who are agnostic believe in God, but they don't believe that he did anything else or even cares. So when you hear about that, do you guys have any experience with that? Or what do you guys think about that?
6: I mean, it just doesn't make any sense, right? When it's like, if I created this whole... If I created this whole like company thing, you know, why would I just leave it? You know, it's like, okay, I just built this super nice car, and now I'm just gonna leave it.
4: Yeah,
6: you know, I don't. No one does that.
4: Yeah,
6: it just doesn't make sense. I mean, seriously. I mean, here's the thing too: is like the amount of things that happen when they're like shouldn't happen, and you just tell something had to have been a part of that. You know, it's just he's not. He's here. He's here.
4: Yeah.
5: Yeah. Going off that, I guess the question I would ask them is, I mean, how do you explain all the miracles that happen, you know, in the Bible and even now, like there's still miracles that happen where it's like, you know, things shouldn't have happened, like you said, Jackson. So I guess, I mean, that's the question I would ask, like, how do you explain that?
4: Yeah.
5: I mean, there's definitely something out there, which is God, you know, guiding us through life and taking care of us.
4: Right. Yeah, and this view, one of the best ways for me to put it is he's the complete deadbeat absent father, right? Just showed up, got the job done, and is like, I'm out. You know, it's like, wait a second. Like, there's so much more, right? There's so much. And like you said, like, how do you explain everything else that's happened, you know? Because clearly he's still involved, and he's, you know, he's not that, you know? Then the other one, I think these are all in progression. So you go from atheism, you don't believe in anything, to kind of the next step is like, okay, I believe in God, but he doesn't care. He doesn't care. And then we can swing way over to this thing called pantheism. And there's many definitions, but basically pantheism is everything is God, from like this coffee cup to, you know, Zeus, to the clouds, to skies, to, what do you guys think about that one?
6: So it's just everything is?
4: Yeah, like, you can find, so a lot of people who have walked through addiction and go through like AA or things, if Jesus isn't inserted into that, because like they have the higher power, this can get really popular in kind of the new age addiction recovery of like, my higher power can be whatever it needs to be, like that doorknob, or, you know,
6: just putting everything on a pedestal.
4: Everything is like, yeah, you just, you're relying on like, that's my higher power that I look to.
6: Idolization, is it not?
4: Yeah, absolutely. Yeah, it is. It gets to idolization.
6: Because if I was saying everything's a god, a camera could be a god, well, then I turn and say, you know, Riley's a god. Well, that's just idolization. I mean, that's exactly what that is. So I'd say, I mean, I understand, but it's not, that's a god, that's what God created is what it should be instead. I mean, show you what it is.
4: Yeah, absolutely. So. Yeah, it's everything, you know. And this can be, you know, there's different pantheisms where it's more like nature is our god, you know, like the tree's my god.
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8: Ladies and gentlemen, what were pastors doing while Charlie Kirk did their job? What? Yeah, we're going to unpack that today with my guest, Jeremy Boring, who did a fabulous monologue, 37 minutes on that very topic. We're also going to address some other issues with Jeremy, who's a great cultural commentator. For those of you that don't know, we had a podcast last week where we talked about his new series, the Pendragon series, that is now on Amazon Prime. It's either one or two, or it's in the top five of shows on Amazon as we speak, because it's a fabulous fantasy series with a Christian worldview running under it. And just about anybody over 13 can watch this and get not just a lot of entertainment out of it, but some great insights from the Christian worldview. It's very well done. It is Hollywood quality, only thing without the woke, ladies and gentlemen. So you're going to enjoy that series. But it's great having Jeremy back, of course. He brought his crowd again. Here he is, ladies and gentlemen. The great Jeremy Boring. By the way, Jeremy, I want to warn you, if you say anything that is incorrect, you might hear this on the program.
9: Wrong.
8: Okay. And at the end of all this, if I find this entire discussion boring, you're going to hear this.
9: You're fired.
8: All right. Not Jeremy Boring, but boring. Okay. But it's not going to be boring because you're Jeremy Boring. All right. Jeremy, let's go to this talk that you gave a few weeks ago that I sent to several people. I said, wow, he really nailed this. This idea that Charlie Kirk was doing the job of many pastors, not to broad brush. There are several good pastors out there who are engaged culturally and engaged in every area of life. But first of all, why did you feel you needed to do this? And what is the essence of the message?
10: Yes. Well, I was asked by TPUSA Faith to come and speak to a conference in which they had 600 pastors together in Santa Barbara. And Lucas Miles, who runs that organization, and has become a friend this year. I asked him, what would you like me to speak about? And he said, whatever's on your heart, whatever you feel. I thought, well, the opportunity to speak to 600 pastors shouldn't be taken lightly. I mean, that's an important undertaking. Mm. And so I gave a lot of thought with my team to what we would say. And I have an old party trick, which is, helped me to make friends throughout my life, which is always tell people the thing they don't want to hear. And so I thought, well, you know, I'll tell you what's really on my mind. And what's really on my mind is this sort of absence of Christian leadership from the pulpit in this country around the major cultural issues of our time. To your point, obviously, this doesn't apply to everyone. But I think that it's a general feeling that I have about what's happening, broadly speaking, within evangelicalism over the last 20 years in particular. And I think that it's premised on a natural reaction to the seeker-sensitive movement, which, as I've said before, I believe was a well-intentioned movement, but a deeply flawed one. And, you know, the data is in. The church is smaller today than it was at the beginning of the seeker-sensitive movement. So the seeker-sensitive movement is a failure based on its own sort of fundamental criteria, which is that we're going to grow the church by reaching out to unbelievers. And, you know, when you think about it, there's a real sort of tail wags the dog kind of component to that. If you program your church for the unchurched, then the unchurched determine what the church is. Mm. That's a fundamental mistake in the philosophy of the seeker-sensitive Christian movement. And even churches that don't identify as being so, quote-unquote seeker-sensitive have been impacted by the seeker-sensitive movement because it's become the dominant sort of philosophical movement within Christianity in my lifetime. It started in the early to mid-70s, and it's run through today. It's also, I think, that this sort of apolitical church that we find ourselves in today, broadly speaking in evangelicalism, is also a reaction to some of the failures of the moral majority. You know, our fathers in the faith formed the moral majority to fundamentally, I think it was about Roe v. Wade. I think fundamentally it organized around the horror that is abortion in the country. And they had a lot of political success in the 80s and in the 90s. But over time, it began to feel hectoring and moralizing. You know, some of the sins of its loudest proponents came to light, which is always something that's going to happen in any Christian movement. God only uses broken vessels because those are the only vessels available to him. But if your organization is called the moral majority and you find immoral behavior in it, that's obviously going to give it a black eye. And so I think that between those two things and then in 2016, the ascension of President Trump, which at least superficially made evangelicalism look hypocritical. You know, during the 90s, evangelicalism had taken the position that character is destiny when a Democrat president engaged in infidelity. And then fast forward to 2016 and evangelicalism is lining up behind a thrice married playboy billionaire. I think that there are good arguments for why it was correct for the evangelical movement to line up behind President Trump. But I think by and large, that argument wasn't made successfully. Mm-hmm. And so we left people to fill the vacuum. You know, that's always what happens. If you don't provide good arguments for why, then your enemies supply the argument for why. And it will always be the incorrect argument and the least charitable argument for why. I think that's very broadly true in public life. So for all of those reasons, the church has become increasingly apolitical, except that apolitical in our times isn't actually apolitical at all. The church sees itself as apolitical, but it quite often is very political when the politics that it can embrace are the politics of the age. So you have a lot of churches that posted black squares during BLM. BLM is burning American cities to the ground, and a lot of pastors are talking about the horrors of historic racial inequity. Well, that is a decidedly political position in that moment to take. It just doesn't feel political because it comports to the sort of politics of the spirit of the age. And so for all of those reasons, I feel like the most important cultural issues the church has largely been silent on. And who wasn't silent during that time on those issues? Charlie Kirk. Who was going out into hostile territory and proclaiming the truth of Christian ethics and the gospel itself? Charlie Kirk. He was doing that in a country with a church on every corner. And so it raises the question, what were all the pastors in those churches doing while Charlie was walking onto college campuses and inviting those conversations and proclaiming the truth that those pastors, you know, won't even proclaim in the safety of the four walls of their church? You know, Christianity has been a dominant philosophical mechanism for shaping politics in this country since before the founding era. It's always been the case that Christians in this country have viewed politics as rightly within their domain. But in my lifetime, increasingly, I've heard pastors say some version of, you know, that is the secular domain, that's a worldly domain, God appoints governments, and so we shouldn't engage in that at all. And I only say to that, well, if you believe that God appoints government for the punishment of wrongdoers, which is what the apostle says, then how do you abdicate that responsibility in a country where the people form the government? Did God appoint the government in this country or didn't he? If you believe that God appointed dictators and you believe that he appointed emperors and you believe that he appointed kings, you must also believe that in this country he appointed the people. And therefore, for Christians to sit out the messy work of government is to abdicate the responsibility that God himself has given us.
9: Yeah, it makes us two-thirds of a Christian. We may be concerned about the family, we may be concerned about the church, but we're not concerned with the government. And as I mentioned on your show, Jeremy, the three issues Charlie talked about two nights before he was murdered as we went on this walk through Scottsdale were basically the government, the family, and the church.
10: Yeah.
9: Those were the big three he was concerned about. He was such a big picture thinker, and he was, I call him the greatest man I've ever known, because he was somebody I'd been looking

0: responsibility. That's true, because if you don't have political freedom, you can't do the kind of things that we can do freely in this country, at least right now to this point, but that might go away. I want to go back to something you said earlier, Jeremy. You said, rightfully so, that in the 90s, a lot of evangelicals, myself and others, said, hey, character matters, right? And I still believe that. But then you also said there are arguments to support voting for someone like Trump, even though you still believe character matters. What would be some of those arguments you might make?
1: Well, I think that character matters, but character isn't the only thing that matters. And I also think that Donald Trump's character is easy to criticize. Donald Trump is larger than life. He puts his name, you know, in solid gold letters on the side of everything that he owns. Mm-hmm. He has Trump steaks. You know, he has Trump casinos. He has Trump hotels. And, you know, he has a 767, a personal 767 that, you know, the interior designer of which probably also designed some of Saddam Hussein's palaces. You know, it's gaudy, it's gold, it's rich. He's the quintessential American rich guy in our popular culture for the last 50 years. And so all of Donald Trump's mistakes are made loudly. And, you know, everyone makes a lot of mistakes in life, and most of us endeavor to keep our mistakes very private. We try to make our mistakes the quiet part of our lives, mm-hmm. and our victories the loud part of our lives. And Donald Trump doesn't. He's just lived every part of his life at the same volume. But there is a lot that forms character. And, you know, a lot of the people whom Donald Trump has run against in his political career have also been people of poor character. They just haven't been as boorish or as boldly, their mistakes haven't been made as boldly as mm-hmm. Donald Trump. So I think that even on the question of character, we're sometimes unfair to Donald Trump. But I'll also say that when you elect a president, you aren't just electing the president. You're electing thousands of bureaucrats who are going to form the federal government. And you don't have the opportunity to weigh the character of each one of those people. And so what you have to weigh is the practical views, the ideological views, and yes, the character of the person who is going to appoint them or appoint the people who appoint them. In the case of Donald Trump, the main recommendation for voting for Donald Trump, the number one recommendation for voting for Donald Trump, is not voting for the thousands of bureaucrats who would be appointed by Hillary Clinton or Joe Biden or Kamala Harris. Interestingly, we got to see this manifest. I didn't support Donald Trump in 2016. I had concerns about what a Trump presidency could represent. Some of those concerns were proven correct. Mm-hmm. There was a coarsening of our public discourse. Yep. There was a hollowing out of what I think is some of the important and structural ideological beliefs of the Republican Party. There has been a lack of moral and ideological leadership for now a decade within the Republican Party that I think has cost us and will cost us. Some of the concerns, though, that I had about Donald Trump were proven false. I thought that Donald Trump was likely to govern very much to the left. He certainly didn't govern to the left. You know, I hosted the president 2 weeks after he announced for the presidency back in 2015. And he stood on a stage at an organization I was hosting and said that if he were elected, he would appoint his sister, who was a left-wing Democrat, to the Supreme Court, and that he would give us, quote, single-payer European-style health care. Hmm. So I wasn't concerned that he would govern to the left for no reason. He was saying that he might govern very much to the left. He didn't, and I'm very glad that he didn't. I think there's a lot of interesting reasons that he didn't. I was also concerned that he might directly empower a lot of the sort of openly anti-Semitic voices who were championing him in 2016. And I will say that one of the downsides of the Trump presidency is that those voices have gotten louder. But what's not been true is that Donald Trump is one of them. Mm. Donald Trump is nothing like one of them. Donald Trump is far better than a lot of Donald Trump's most vocal supporters have been proven to be. And so I say all of that only to say I had deep concerns about ascending Donald Trump to the presidency. Some of those concerns bore out. Some of the worst of those concerns I was just completely wrong about. And so then I had another opportunity to ask myself the question, now based on an actual governing record, would I vote for him in 2020?

0: against Joe Biden. And of course I did. And then I got to make the decision again, would I vote for him against Kamala Harris? And of course I did. Now, one of the amazing things is we now get to see in action what would have happened if we hadn't elected him in 2016, because we didn't elect, but well, because he didn't ascend the presidency again in 2020. And we got 4 years of what the Democrats wanted the country to look like. And I think that that is a very compelling argument for why evangelicals were correct to support Donald Trump. The Biden administration was detrimental to so much of the character of our country. They were detrimental to the country on the issue of abortion. They were detrimental to the country on the issue of transgenderism. Transgenderism and the transing of children. They were detrimental economically. And it's easy to say that that the economy isn't a moral or character determined issue. Nothing could be farther from the truth. You're talking about people's livelihoods and therefore their lives, the decisions that are available to them to make, whether or not they have to entrust the raising of their children to the state, or whether or not they'll have the resources to continue to engage in the lives of their children themselves. Economics is deeply personal. It's deeply human. Policy is deeply human. You know, the things that government puts forward deeply impact actual, real, individual human beings. How can we not engage in that? And so, yeah, I think that those and others are good arguments for why evangelicals were correct to support Donald Trump, even though, of course, Donald Trump doesn't even purport to be a moral leader. He I think almost charmingly so, doesn't ask us to view him in that way.
1: Why do you think there's a rise of interest and even advocacy for socialism? Where is that coming from?
0: Well, because socialism does a good job of presenting itself as being in the best interests of people and therefore being a fair and moral economic system. The problem is that, like many things, socialism isn't what it appears to be. Now, socialism purports to concern itself with the have-nots. Well, that's not true. Socialism ends up protecting the haves, probably even more so than capitalism does. Yes. Socialism makes everyone poorer, and therefore it makes the poorest the poorerest. socialism says that it purports to concern itself with justice, but it uses unjust means in order to bring about what it believes are just results. And you know, theft is not a good way to bring about justice. Injustice is not a good way to bring about justice. But socialism has the benefit of sounding really good on paper in unjust systems. And all systems made by man are, to some varying degree, unjust. You know, capitalism is the best system ever conceived of for governing the economic activities of man. But it's still a flawed system that exists in a fallen world. And there are people who are left behind by meritocracy. There are people in a society who don't have merit to bring to bear in the economy. You know, there are obvious examples. There are people who are physically incapable of doing work because of injury or because of disease, or because of, you know, the unfortunate circumstances, maybe genetically, that they've been born into. What is the answer for how a fundamentally capitalist system should deal with those people who've been left behind by meritocracy? Well, what socialism and proponents of socialism do is they take those exceptional cases of people the meritocracy leaves behind, and they use them in order to condemn the entire system. And they say, well, in an ideal system, no one would ever be left behind. And there is something about that that's true and appealing, because we all long for in our hearts a system that leaves no one behind. We all long for in our hearts a system that both rewards merit and therefore creates the incentives that bring about growth and creativity and creation, and yet does so at no one's expense, does so while caring for people who've been who've been subject to those various things that we discussed, you know, disease or incapacitation or genetic disability. We're made to long for that world by God. You know, what I say of socialism and most left-wing ideologies is that the left is endeavoring to bring about the promises that we have fulfilled in Christ apart from Christ. We all long for a world in which no one is left behind. We long for a world in which there's neither male nor female, in which there's neither Jew nor Greek, in which there's neither slave nor free. We have that world in Christ, but we don't have that world in this world. Socialism says we could have all of those good things that Christ offers right now without him. So they're appealing to something very real that God himself has placed in our hearts that we might long for. But they're trying to accomplish it by human means, and therefore they're making a mockery of those desires of our hearts. And I think that what we have in lowercase r Republican government, what we have in lowercase c capitalist economic models, market-driven economic models, what we have is the most effective way of dealing with those deep longings of our heart for the largest number of people. But there is no perfect way of accomplishing those things on this side of Christ's return.
1: And many of those folks want the kingdom without the king.
0: Well, that's right.
1: I also think, too, that so many of the commands we see in Scripture that, and this goes back to your larger point that many pastors are not teaching this. So many of the passages in Scripture that are meant for individuals or meant for the church are somehow applied as responsibilities that governments have. So, for example, take care of the poor. Yeah, we're supposed to take care of the poor, but the scriptures never say that's the government's responsibility. That's the church's responsibility. So if you are a pastor now, Jeremy, because the title of your entire talk is, wait, these pastors, Charlie Kirk's really being more of a pastor than some of you are. What? How would you try and correct this as a pastor? How would you try and show people that what Charlie was doing, being a Christian 365, 24/7, 360 degrees in every area of life, applying the scriptures categorically in the right areas, how would you go about doing that?
0: Yeah. Well, I would point you to three ideas. One of them, don't fall into the, I'll borrow some language from the left. Mm-hmm. Don't fall into the privilege trap of believing that because persecution does in many instances, it is in many instances used by God to redeem a people. Don't use that as a recommendation for persecution. Mm. Don't say, well, we don't have to engage in government. And if we lose this country and if we lose our freedoms, that's fine because I've traveled in persecuted countries and the church is thriving in those countries. Well, yeah, that's a recommendation of God. It's not a recommendation of persecution. Mm-hmm. And I would say that to fall into the privilege trap of believing that the good blessings that God has given us are not in fact blessings is sort of to spit in God's eye and call it somehow a righteous act. So don't fall into the privilege trap. We have been given something by God in this country that is beautiful, that should be defended, and we shouldn't long for. You know, it's the same reason we watch The Walking Dead, right? There's a kind of boredom that we have in the West because we're so prosperous and we've been so secure for so long that we all kind of look forward to the zombie apocalypse because then we get to figure out what we're really made of. Mm. And I think that pastors sometimes fall to this trap. They almost long for persecution in this country so that they can see, you know, what the church might actually be made of. But, man, I think that is a rejection of many of the great blessings that God has given us. So don't do that. Two, don't kid yourself about what is and what is not political. You know, most churches will occasionally still say that pornography is wrong. They'll occasionally still say that, you know, men watching sports on Sundays instead of going to church is wrong. But they'll almost never deal with the sins of the feminine. You know, one of the things that I think has occurred in the culture and in the church is that all masculine virtue has been redefined as sin, and all feminine sin has been redefined as virtue.
1: Unpack that further. What do you mean by that?
0: Well, I mean that even the best things about men we're not allowed to have anymore. You know, the fact that men don't have multicolored highlighters, the fact that men don't make lists, the fact that men, you know, there's been these experiments done where if you put a group of people together and you seat them man, woman, man, woman, man, woman, man, woman in a big circle, the women over time start to lean in and the men over time start to lean out and check the perimeter. Like there are these aspects of being a man that our society begins to define as being antisocial because they aren't feminine, because they aren't based on emotion, because they aren't based on what obviously appears to be the communal good. But they are, in fact, the source of all communal good because they're based on strength. They're based on individuality. They're based on the protection of everything that goes on inside of the circle. You know, the fact that we medicate every little boy at every public school in America just for the crime of being little boys means that we've decided that the things that those boys are supposed to have cultivated in them that make them strong men over time, we actually are saying that the strong male virtue isn't desirable if we have to go through the difficulties of little boys in order to get to them. Mm. But meanwhile, women are reading pornography at rates similar to the rates that men look at pornography on the internet. You know, dark fantasy, dark romance, exotic romance. These are some of the fastest growing genres in fiction. And whereas the average man doesn't have a Playboy in his backpack sitting in your pew, you know, when the women's group gets together, those women have those romance novels in their handbag in the church. Mm. Do you ever hear a pastor talk about it? You know, if men drank whiskey at the same rate that women are using SSRI drugs, do you think pastors would probably talk about that as a problem within the church? But they'll never talk about the things that women, the sins that women engage in. I'm not saying that women are worse than men, not by any means. I'm only saying that the times in which we live today refuse to look at feminine sin mm-hmm. as anything other than virtuous, and they refuse to look at male virtue as anything other than sinful. And so that's a place where I think pastors are missing the reality of politics. You know, a third of Gen Z little girls identify as LGBTQ. A third. One third, 33%. Hmm. Do you ever hear pastors talk about this problem that is preying upon our daughters? You know, so I think that this is a place where politics is a much broader category of issues than America's pastors want to believe that it is. And the third thing that I would say is you obviously have to invest in all of the places that government has tried to rob you of the traditional role of the church. You know, you bring up this great point that you know, we've always seen historically care for the poor as being well, as Christians, we believe in a thing called subsidiarity, right? We believe that the smallest unit of government is the first that should act. We believe that the first governing institution that should come to bear in a crisis is the family. That's the smallest unit of government. The next unit that should come to bear is the community, the church, the town, the county, the state, the federal government. You make your way up. The further you get up there, the more divorced the governing institution is from the actual individual who is actually undergoing the problem. Mm-hmm. And therefore, the more broad the brush with which the institution will have to address the problem, and therefore the less effective the intervention will be. You know, people who are living on the streets of Los Angeles and San Francisco have not been failed by government. They've been failed by their families. They've been failed by the church. They've been failed by their friends and their community, and on and on and on and on. It's been easy for the church, as the government, particularly during the second half of the 20th century because of progressivism, the government has seized and infiltrated and taken unto itself all the responsibilities that used to belong to families, to husbands, probably that's the order, to husbands, and then to families, and then to churches, mm-hmm. and then to communities, and then to towns, and then to counties, and then to states. But it's been easy for the church and the family and the husband to cede that power because responsibility sucks. Responsibility's hard. Mm. And so how do you wrest that power back from government, well, you start meeting those needs once again. And meeting those needs takes money out of your own pocket, and it takes time out of your own calendar. It's not gratifying and glorifying, and it's not fancy. It's the meat and potatoes work of being, to your point, a 360-degree Christian and a 360-degree church. So I think that that's three great areas where pastors could focus their efforts and they would see real returns.
1: Well said. And even in the Old Testament, ladies and gentlemen, the sort of welfare system was to leave the corners of the field for the poor. But notice that was a command to individual Israelites. And secondly, it wasn't a complete handout. Why? Because the people, the poor, still needed to harvest those crops. They still needed to work in order to feed themselves, which brings them dignity.
0: That's right. You know, the Mormons are very good at this, which I also think is kind of a rebuke of evangelicalism in the country. You know, if you go to a Mormon food bank, the Mormons have food banks, but if you go to a Mormon food bank as a Mormon who needs food, you need sustenance, you don't have money, they'll give you food if you work in the food bank. They still understand that dignity is an important part of the struggle of the person who has material need. And I actually think that smaller religious communities, obviously LDS is much smaller than evangelicalism, Orthodox Judaism, much smaller than evangelicalism in America, well, throughout the world, of course. The Amish, much smaller than evangelicalism in this country. But they're still better at these things than we are, because the very nature of being in a more insular community is that you still have community identity. Yes. You still believe, therefore, that some of those issues are your problems and not the government's problems. And we have to take that rebuke from those smaller religious communities as American evangelicals. We have to take the rebuke and remember that's how we're supposed to see ourselves as well. And those are our responsibilities as well for our people.
1: Paul talks about this in 1 Timothy, where he says, if you don't take care of your own family, you're worse than an unbeliever.
0: Yeah.
1: And Augustine picked up on this and came up with what is now called the order of loves, that your first responsibility is to your family, then to your wider family, then your church community, then your local community, then your state or your nation, then the world. And J.D. Vance actually made this point in February of 2025 when he went over to Europe and tried to point out that if you have this unrestrained immigration of people that do not share your values and do not assimilate, you're actually not following Augustine's order of loves. Your first responsibility is to your family, not to the immigrant who is from another country. And yet there are people here in our country and people over there who are saying, well, we're supposed to welcome the immigrant, Jeremy. You're violating the scriptures if you don't welcome them. Unpack that further for us, Jeremy. Go
0: ahead. There's a mysterious passage in one of John's epistles in which he points out that it's easier to love your brother than to love God. And that seems untrue, because in my experience, the people we know are much harder to love than God. And so I spent a lot of time trying to understand how that passage could seem so untrue and yet be obviously true. It's included in the canon. What I've come to realize is that God is only easy to love because we sort of manufacture him in our own image. And our brother is very difficult to love because it's impossible for us to manufacture him in our own image. It's very easy to give money to a charity that supports the poor in Africa, because the little children in Africa aren't real people to you. They're an abstraction. You don't have to concern yourself with how they came to be poor, how they contributed to their own economic condition, what mistakes they've made in their lives, what their values are, what their behavior looks like. You're just able to see these photographs of them with their distended tummies and flies buzzing around their face, and you're just able to reduce them to nothing but tragedy, to nothing but circumstances beyond their control. But of course, the poor in Africa, just like the poor here, are actually real people. Some of them are victims of circumstances far beyond their control, of course. Some of them have contributed to those circumstances. Some of them make terrible decisions. Some of them, you know, I think people in the West may be surprised about this. drugs are a huge problem in Africa. People chew cot all day long in Africa. There have not been inculcated in many African countries things like the Protestant work ethic, a belief in personal agency. Your brother, when he's in need, you know what a lousy SOB he is. You know that he squandered the money that your parents gave him last Christmas and that he spent it on worldly pleasure instead of spending it on trying to set himself up to have future success. You know that he had a perfectly good job and he quit it for no good reason, just because he didn't like the cut of his boss's jib or because his ego is too bruised by something that someone at work said. You know that he struggles with the bottle or that he smokes too much weed. You know that he dropped out of college to chase a girl, got a girl, or whatever, or whatever, or whatever, or whatever. He's a very real human being to you. And so if you think that it's easier to love the great mystery that is God, a God who perfectly balances in himself and in his son justice and mercy, a God who would send his own son to hang and die on a tree for crimes that he did not commit. I mean, if you think a God who once wiped out every living person except for the family of Noah, who wiped out all the animals on the planet, except for those who are on a box built by Noah. If you think that God is actually easier to love than your brother, what you're actually saying is that you're actually acknowledging something. You're the thing that's unlovable. Mm. Humans are the thing that's unlovable. And I think that for this reason, it's easier to see yourself as loving and to put all actual responsibility for other humans on government, so that you can abstract your love, not only abstract it in that it isn't yours to give, but also abstract the recipients of it. You don't have to know them. You don't have to see them. You don't have to judge them. The hardest thing possible is to love the person right in front of you. Mm-hmm. And yet even that is easier than loving God. You know why? Because God's the person who commands you to love that person right in front of you. Mm-hmm. That's part of what's so unlovable about God. God's the one who says, if you have lust in your heart, you're an adulterer. And if you have hate in your heart, you're a murderer. I mean, God's a difficult guy. That's why no one can draw near him except through his son. I think that it's very easy for us to fashion God after our own image and therefore love him. And it's very easy for us to fashion the poor after a sort of abstract image and then love them. But it's very hard to love the poor guy right in front of you. And yet I'm telling you that that's actually way easier than loving God. That's actually where we're supposed to, that's actually where we get to find out if we love God or not, is whether or not we can actually love our brother with all of his faults and all of his flaws. And it's also the only place we can do any good in the world, because the only place where we can actually meet an actual human at the point of their actual need, also aware of all of their circumstances, also aware of all of their capabilities, also aware of all of their potential, and speak into their actual lives. But it's messy work. And we often fail. It's often very discouraging work. If you've ever tried to help someone, it's so difficult because you find that most of what you're trying to rescue them from is themselves.
1: Their own habits. Yeah.
0: And so it isn't work that is obviously rewarding. Mm. It's work that can leave you feeling beat up and often feeling despair. And yet it's the place where we're called to do that work.
1: Yeah, it's much more rewarding to say, I sent a check over to Africa. I don't see what happened to that money, but I feel good about it.
0: That's exactly right.
1: Than trying to help somebody right in front of you who can be difficult to love, and you know that many of their choices have gotten them in that position. But you're the person that could hold them accountable. The government's not going to hold them accountable, right?
0: I can't.
1: And I want to ask you one other sort of phenomenon that's been going on lately, Jeremy, and I'm going to read a passage of scripture and then we can unpack it further. It's this idea that has become prevalent much more so, it seems, in the past year, ever since Charlie's murder, that a people, I'll just say it, whether because I think it's true, not because I'm being misogynistic, but it seems like more women are siding with the criminal than the victim. And this phenomenon appears to be growing, and I want to get your insight on it. But I want to read something that Paul wrote in his last letter, 2 Timothy chapter 3. And in my view, eschatologically, we've been in the last days since Paul, but we have noticed that some things never change, that people continue to be fallen. But here's what Paul says, 2 Timothy 3, verses 1 to 7. He says, but mark this, there will be terrible times in the last days. People will be lovers of themselves, lovers of money, boastful, proud, abusive, disobedient to their parents, ungrateful, unholy, without love, unforgiving, slanderous, without self-control, brutal, not lovers of the good, treacherous, rash, conceited, lovers of pleasure rather than lovers of God, having a form of godliness but denying its power, have nothing to do with such people. And then he says this. And here's the part that a lot of people are going to have trouble with. I'm not going to apologize for the Bible. This is what the Bible says. They are the kind who worm their way into homes and gain control over gullible women, who are loaded down with sins and are swayed by all kinds of evil desires, always learning, but never able to come to a knowledge of the truth, unquote. Now, if I'm reading this properly and applying it to the current day, it seems to me this kind of idea, people who worm their way into homes, right now they worm their way into homes over social media.
0: Yeah, that's right.
1: And they're weighing down or gaining control over gullible women who may be loaded down with their own sins. Let's take the Clancy situation for a second. Josh Howerton pointed this out. I think he's right. That at least probably a third of those people on that jury were people who had abortions, women who had abortions. They're loaded down with those sins. How could they convict a woman of strangling her own children because of extenuating circumstances when they had extenuating circumstances that led them to justify the killing of their own children? And then maybe this idea, with all these conspiracy theories going around that are implicating Erica, a widow of all people, they're always learning, these people, but they're never coming to a knowledge of the truth. Comment on that, if you would.
0: Well, first of all, I call this phenomenon that we're witnessing right now true crime Gnosticism. Mm. And it's this idea that a particular cohort of people, primarily women, have the secret knowledge, that they're the only ones who really see what's going on. They're the only ones who understand the situation. You know, Candace Owens continues to say this really amazing thing where, you know, I've heard her say it a few times. She'll say, you know, I thought after Charlie's murder, I thought maybe Erica and I were going to come together. And I thought maybe we were going to, you know, that the FBI was going to come alongside me and help me investigate Charlie's murder. You think, what a remarkable statement. You thought that the FBI's job was to help in your investigation? Hmm. No, there is, the FBI is the investigation. The police are the investigation. You are a podcast host engaged in creating entertainment. The idea that you are the central figure who really understands it, and the FBI is just like one more resource that should be supporting you in your search for the truth. You're the one who sees it. That is fundamentally secret knowledge Gnosticism. And I think true crime has inculcated in a generation of women a Gnostic belief that they are that group, that they are the ones who see the truth plainly. And I think that people like Candace are exploiting that in them. Obviously, there are men who fall prey to this too. Mm-hmm. I think it's a fundamentally feminine impulse. But the thing about feminine sin and masculine sin is that women possess feminine and masculine qualities, and men possess feminine and masculine qualities. You know, the gender distinction helps us see things in starker relief. But the problem of man the problem of humans is a human problem, right? There are no sins that are unique to one group of people or another. There's just sins that you can identify more readily in one group of people than another. And so, yeah, I think that this Gnostic secret knowledge pride, I mean, the hubris of it, the arrogance of thinking the actual people investigating Charlie's murder can't see it, I can. The actual police who investigate a murder can't see the truth, but I can. That's an incredibly dangerous religious hubris that has been released in an entire generation, primarily of women in this country. And to your point about the Lindsey Clancy trial, you know, my only unpopular position on the Lindsey Clancy trial is that when you hear the women say of the holdout juror, you know, there's this famous clip that went around a few weeks ago of one of the women saying, I think he just couldn't get past the fact that she violently strangled her children to death. And everyone
1: couldn't get past it.
0: but she is actually saying something important that can get lost in our the sort of sensationalism and narrative formation that goes around any of these sorts of public issues, which is that the jury was not there to determine whether or not she had killed her children. Now, according to Massachusetts state law, that was not the fundamental question. And in many ways, Lindsey Clancy and her defense had acknowledged that she had done that act. What they were there to determine was whether or not she was mentally responsible for the crime at the time that she committed it. And so we think that woman can't even hear herself, but she actually more rightly understands what their assignment was. Their assignment wasn't to determine whether or not she had killed her children. We know that she did. They knew that she did. The assignment was to determine whether or not she should be found criminally responsible. I think they still made the wrong determination, even with that being the basis of it. So I only say that to say I think we have to be fair in how we frame these conversations. It's very easy to paint with the wrong brush sometimes in our analysis of these situations. I think Howerton's point, though, is a good one, which is that to the extent that abortion is ubiquitous, God has a remarkable sense of irony. It isn't lost on me at all that Massachusetts passed a state law permitting abortion literally to the moment of birth. Mm-hmm. And 2 weeks later, a jury in that same state determines that a woman who strangled her three children to death and admits to it shouldn't be found to have been responsible for the act itself. I mean, I just see that as like, you know, like God pointing a giant neon arrow at the problem of how Massachusetts has treated abortion and how it has treated the idea of a woman's responsibility to her offspring. So I think Howerton's point in that regard is exactly right. Once you've accepted the fundamental reality that a woman's way of life being threatened is an act of violence against her, then you've determined that the life of the mother is always at stake in every abortion question. Because the life of the mother doesn't just mean the physical life of the mother. It means the way of life of the mother. And every child changes the way of life of every mother. And once you've made that leap, even if you haven't made it consciously in your mind, once you've made that leap, then every living child is also committing an act of violence against the way of life of every mother. And I think that every woman has a kind of sympathy for that. Maybe it's not even sympathy. It's a kind of empathy for that because they do carry the downside of raising children. The problem, as everyone from GadSad to Ali Beth Stuckey has pointed out, is that we've taken empathy, which should help us to do a better job of helping people who are being failed in those moments, people who are losing those spiritual and mental battles and bring resources to bear to help them, becomes perverted into something that excuses them, that says that the worst acts that they could commit aren't their responsibility. And I think that that's where the real conversation here in the Lindsey Clancy case in particular should be taking place, which is, have we so perverted empathy that we no longer want to help people who are rightly enduring the difficulties that sometimes accompany even joyous things like raising children? They're enduring the very real tragedy of life, because life can be very tragic. And even good things can bring about very negative experiences. Instead of feeling for them and wanting to help them, we now excuse their worst and most criminal behavior in a way because we don't want to be held responsible for our own crimes and poor behaviors. I think that's the real failure that we see on display in Massachusetts around the Lindsey Clancy trial. We just don't want to be held responsible for any of our own behaviors anymore, because life is very hard. And the reality is, it's because life is very hard that we have to hold one another responsible for egregious behaviors.
1: Mm. I think part of this too comes from the idea that has permeated our culture ever since we associated a feeling with a behavior as if the feeling justifies the behavior. So for example, when someone has a certain sexual orientation, we say, well, they're born that way. They have to do that, as if there's some sort of justification for an attraction becoming an action. And once you make that leap, then you can say, if somebody has some sort of feeling or some sort of difficulty not doing a particular action, that suddenly that is approved, that makes the action approved. So we've jumped from love means seeking what's best for another person based on the will of God to love means approval. Whatever I need to do, and this goes back to your earlier point, Jeremy, I think, that we want to have a God that approves of everything we want to do, not a God that is actually going to be concerned about our long-term well-being. Just approve of everything I want to do. I want to do this now, and my God that I concoct in my mind is going to allow me to do it, because that's what love is. And it goes back to the idea that we feminized, it seems, what is good and right in a church, to believe that being Christ-like means approving of everything and everyone. Any comment on that?
0: I have deep sympathy for Lindsey Clancy. I don't know that she was failed by the system. Mm-hmm. I know that what she has done is, yes, commit this horrible, horrible crime against her three beautiful and innocent children, committed this horrible crime against her husband, committed this horrible crime against society, but she has also committed the most unthinkable of crimes against herself. When I try to imagine what it must be like to be Lindsey Clancy today, my heart breaks for her. I also think that they should take her behind the courthouse and hang her by the neck until she's dead. Mm-hmm. You know, I have sympathy for the reality of human beings in a fallen world, for the reality of the human condition, but that doesn't justify every behavior. Mm-hmm. And you know, the truth is, the worst behaviors I feel the worst for. You know, there's nothing more. Most sins I can relate to. I can relate to murder because I know what it is to have anger and hate. I can relate to adultery because I know what it is to have lust. I can relate to theft because I know what it's like to covet what isn't mine. There's one thing that I think is not common to the human experience. It's a perversion at such a level that most of us can't relate to it at all. And that's to be sexually attracted to prepubescent children. Mm. When you see an interview with an actual pedophile, I don't mean someone, a coach who slept with a 15-year-old sexually mature girl in a high school, because we've used this word pedophile now like we do so many words. We've made it so broad that it no longer means what it actually means. But when you see an interview with an actual pedophile, you're looking at a person so fundamentally broken that I don't know what to feel for them except deep grief. Also, we cannot allow them to live. Mm. Like, I'm sorry. There are some things that we can't have around this neighborhood. Right, there are some things that we can't have on this block called life. You can't be here anymore. I couldn't feel worse for you. Thank God in heaven that I don't know what it is to even be tempted toward this horrible thing that has overtaken your mind. I mean, I kind of want to just like let you go. You know, this is a classic example. We're going to throw open the gates of the prison and let you walk toward the rainbow and shoot you right in the back of the head, because we cannot have it. Mm. The fact that I sympathize with you, that I grieve for you, that I lament the reality of the fallen world, does not mean that you are not responsible for your behaviors and does not mean that we as a civilization can tolerate those behaviors. And so, to me, I don't see any tension between those two points. But there is probably a reason that the scripture does say, don't show pity to the murderer. I don't think that it means don't lament and grieve the human condition. It's speaking about exactly this phenomenon. It's saying, don't let your empathy preclude justice. Don't let your empathy preclude punishing the wrongdoer, which is the entire reason that government was appointed by God to exist in the first place.
1: Yeah, when you fail to punish the guilty, you wind up punishing the innocent.
0: That's right.
1: Which is what we're seeing over and over again, from Candace Owens to the Clancy jury. They're punishing the innocent, and in many cases, trying to get the real criminal off the hook.
0: That's right. And when you punish the innocent, you yourself are a criminal.
1: Mm-hmm.
0: You know, Candace Owens, yes, is punishing the innocent and is trying to get the guilty off the hook. But Candace is also guilty because that in itself is a crime.
1: Mm.
0: What Candace has done to Erica is a crime. Mm. It's a moral crime and it's a legal crime. It's defamation at the highest level. What Candace has done to so many others is a moral crime and a legal crime. And what the jury did in the Lindsey Clancy trial may not be a legal crime because our legal system, particularly in Massachusetts, has become corrupted and confused, but it's still a moral crime. Not punishing Lindsey Clancy is punishing the rest of society by making the world a less just place.
1: You know, my co-author on the War on Reality, Phoenix Hayes, brilliant lady, said, you know, what we ought to start doing with these conspiracy theorists is just asking them to bring all their evidence down to the DA and say, why don't you go arrest Erica? Why don't you go arrest Mikey? Why don't you go arrest Frank? Why don't you go arrest whoever on this evidence and see what kind of response you get?
0: I will tell you one thing. You know, when you were on my show a few weeks ago, you know, we had a great conversation, and I think my team put out a clip from the show. And the clip made the point that if what Candace was saying was true in any way or even plausible, then Tyler Robinson, the accused killer, his defense team would echo some of those arguments, and yet they didn't.
1: Mm-hmm.
0: And I actually think that's a trap. Mm-hmm. I think that Tyler Robinson's defense team very well may use some of Candace's argument when the actual trial gets here.
1: Mm-hmm.
0: And I don't want us to have set ourselves up for Candace to get to take that victory lap. You know, so far, all that the Tyler Robinson defense team seems to be doing is trying to get the death penalty taken off the table. Yeah. Once you're at an actual trial where that isn't the goal, now the goal is to prevent a guilty verdict. Who knows what theories they may reach for to try to create reasonable doubt in the minds of a jury. And if they pick anything that Candace has even alluded to, Candace is going to take the victory laps of all victory laps. So I just want to be very careful that we not set ourselves up or set Candace up to get to take that victory lap. You know, well, I don't know what the defense department, mm-hmm. what the defense team is going to do. I think here, this point is the better point. Why aren't you going to the prosecution
1: mm-hmm.
0: and giving them your evidence if you think you're so right? And of course, the answer there is because you're not right.
1: Because there isn't evidence. It's fine to ask questions, but accusations require evidence.
0: Yeah.
1: And we don't see evidence. We see possibilities, but possibilities are not evidence.
0: And all conspiracy theories
1: mm-hmm.
0: throw out all of the actual evidence.
1: Mm.
0: You know, there's more evidence for what actually happened on 9/11 than for probably any similar act that's ever occurred in all of human history.
1: Mm-hmm.
0: What the conspiracy theorist does is they set all of that evidence aside and say, well, none of that counts. And here are the 10 mysterious questions that we need you to answer. And they start gish galloping all these questions at you that have no answers because they, in many cases, aren't even real questions or answerable questions. But there is a lot of evidence about what happened to Charlie Kirk at UVU on September 10th of 2025. Candace sets all of that evidence aside and presents instead all of her questions about the innocent.
1: Mm. Yeah, that's slanderous, tragically.
0: That is slanderous.
1: And you've spoken quite eloquently about that, so thank you for doing that. so many people seem to be reticent to point out the obvious.
0: Candace is very loud, very talented, has a very large following, and attacks ferociously. And I think a lot of people just don't want her coming after them. They've seen what it's like when she goes after you. They see what Erica's life is like right now, what your life or Mikey McCoy's life have been like. And they just don't want that burden.
1: Yeah, when my grandkids get death threats, that's a problem. Now, some people may not know this, Jeremy, as we're coming to the end of the program here. You can speak with authority on Candace because you actually employed her for a while. Can you shed some light on that for us?
0: Yeah. You know, like PragerU before me and like TPUSA before them, I saw in Candace enormous talent. She has the most star power of anyone I've ever personally interacted with. And I functioned in Hollywood for a long time. She's very bright, very capable. And I believed at the Daily Wire that, you know, I knew I had some misgivings about her, but I believed that we could keep her on the right path and help harness her great talents for good. I used to say of Candace to my team, she's like nuclear fission. Properly harnessed, she can power a city. But if you get a runaway reaction, she'll level the city. Now, never in a million years did I see all of this. I didn't see the anti-Semitism. I didn't see the willingness to defame good people, to promulgate total falsehoods.
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Hello, and welcome to North Dakota Family Matters. I'm your host, Mark Joritsma, with North Dakota Family Alliance, and today's talk is entitled, Take My Hand. A few years ago, I attended the governor's prayer breakfast, as I try and do every year. It was well attended, and the speaker was former Congressman Mark Solander, who had an amazing story of Christ's love and grace in difficult circumstances in his life. In addition to his keynote address, the governor spoke, there were various legislators who read passages of scripture and prayed, and much more. However, for me, the whole morning was very meaningful because the greatest impact was not any of these things. It was the choir. Now, let me tell you, I like almost any type of music. From hymns to rock, country to EDM, and by the way, if you're over 50, you're excused from not knowing what that is. Rap to gospel, alternative to pop, whatever it is. Nevertheless, there's something about choral music that seems to speak to me more than the other types. Perhaps it's singing in various choirs over the years, or maybe because I have a wife and children who have a similar history of choral participation and who love music. The choir that day was made up primarily by legislators, but there were even a few members of the governor's staff who participated. The group was directed by Senator Robert Eberle, who did a great job conducting them. So why my fixation on the choir, particularly when there were arguably other very laudable parts of the prayer breakfast? Because of what I saw, what I heard, and what they embodied when combined. So what did I see when I looked at the choir? I saw men and women, Republicans and Democrats, liberals and conservatives, freshman legislators, and those who have held their seats for decades. The choir was a melting pot of North Dakota political leaders. From my perspective, it represented the very best.

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